most look forward to. Then it's gone in the flash. Got a list of all the fun things you want to do before summer's end? Us too. This is Where We Live from Connecticut Public Radio. I'm Catherine Shen. Today, we share some of our favorite places to go and things to see around the state. And we want to hear yours too. Connecticut Public pals Frankie Graziano and Francesca Fontanez joins us to share their favorite summer spots. These Connecticut natives have all the best tips and tricks for making the most of our state's beautiful summers. That's Where We Live, up next, right after the news.

0: Live for NPR News in Washington, I'm Libby Casey. The U.S. intensified its strikes against Iran today, hitting targets farther north and firing at a ship after reimposing a naval blockade on Iranian ports yesterday. Iran has been retaliating by launching missiles and drones at U.S. allies. The White House says it now has another 60-day clock to use military action against Iran without congressional approval. NPR's Greg Myrie says more than 4 months since the U.S. and Israel attacked Iran, the war seems to have resumed and with little accomplished.
1: Just objectively, the objectives have not been completed. The same kind of Iranian regime remains in place, even if the faces have changed. The nuclear program still exists, although it has been set back with attacks last year and perhaps some more this year. Iran can still clearly carry out missile and drone attacks.
0: President Trump is making a national address tonight focused on elections, but the White House says he may also talk about the Iran war. Minneapolis, Detroit, Boston, New York, and Washington are among major cities in the U.S. under air quality alerts today because of heavy smoke from wildfires in Canada. NPR's Ava Berger reports.
2: A combination of extreme heat and dry conditions in Ontario and northern Minnesota led to raging wildfires. Then this week, weather patterns forced the smoke into the Great Lakes region and down the east coast of the U.S. Health experts warn wildfire smoke is dangerous. It's made up of tiny particles that can be inhaled deep into a person's lungs and even enter the bloodstream. Here's how Dr. David Eisenman, a professor of medicine at UCLA, puts it.
3: There are studies that show effects on the heart with increased heart attacks and heart failure. There's strokes associated with it, respiratory illnesses.
2: Eisenman says, depending on air quality reports, reduce outdoor activity, use air filters, and wear an N95 mask. Ava Berger, NPR News.
0: The major reservoirs that hold water from the Colorado River just set a shocking new record. For member station KJZZ, Alex Hager reports the combined amounts in Lake Powell and Lake Mead is now the lowest it's been since 1957.
4: The last time there was this little water stored along the Colorado River, Lake Powell hadn't even been built yet. Jack Schmidt directs the Center for Colorado River Studies at Utah State University.
5: It's a real reminder of what a remarkably small amount of water we have left in the system. We've never been in this position. We are truly in uncharted territory.
4: Schmidt said Western policymakers aren't doing enough to turn things around. He compared current negotiations over sharing the Colorado River to a bus careening toward a cliff, with state policymakers arguing about who should steer rather than hitting the brakes. The federal government is expected to release new rules for managing water as soon as next week. For NPR News, I'm Alex Hager in Phoenix.
0: It's NPR. The Trump administration is reviving a rule that could deny green cards to immigrants who use public benefits. That could include food stamps, housing vouchers, Medicaid, and other benefits. The policy, known as public charge, appeared today in the Federal Register and will be formally published next week. The policy was implemented by President Trump in his first term, but President Biden narrowed it. Immigrant rights advocates warn it could cause families to avoid seeking assistance, even when they or their U.S. citizen children legally qualify. Actor Hal Williams has died at the age of 91. He was best known for playing Officer Smitty in the 1970s hit TV show Sanford and Son. NPR's Chloe Veltman has this remembrance.
6: Hal Williams got his big break in 1972 when he landed the recurring role of the friendly neighborhood cop on Sanford and Son. He got big laughs for patiently translating his partner Officer Hoppy Hopkins's very formal way of talking.
7: So until we apprehend the suspect in question,
6: into real talk with father and son Fred and Lamont Sanford.
8: Until this cat gets busted, be cool on copper. And if he hits on you, contact your local fud.
6: Williams also starred in 227, the classic 1980s NBC sitcom centered on the day-to-day lives of a group of black middle-class apartment building residents in Washington, D.C. Born in 1934 in Columbus, Ohio, Hal Williams worked as a postal worker and corrections officer before heading to Hollywood in the late 60s to pursue acting. Chloe Veltman, NPR News.
0: U.S. stocks closed lower today amid a tech sell-off and a new wave of U.S. strikes against Iran. 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
10: President Trump delivers a primetime speech in which he has, quote, really big news on voting machines. 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The rhetoric and reality of elections in the Trump era and what it all means for November's midterms tomorrow on Morning Edition from NPR News.
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12: This is Where We Live from Connecticut Public Radio. I'm Catherine Shen. Good news, everybody. You don't have to leave the state to have an excellent summer vacation. Isn't that the best news ever? Today, it's our summer bucket list roundup. And we're talking about all of our favorite summer spots, and we want to hear yours too. Let us know where you're headed at the second half of summer. What places in the state are worth the gas money? Find us online at Where We Live. You can also email us at wherewelive@ctpublic.org or give us a call, 888-720-9677. So first up, our regular listeners know that the Where We Live team is kind of obsessed with books. So we were extra excited to discover a new guide to literary landmarks here in Connecticut and throughout New England. Joining us now is Sheila Motion, author of New England and book lover, author of Book Lovers New England. See, I'm so excited, Sheila, to have you on the show today. Thanks for joining us. And we love a literary destination, Sheila. Can you tell us about the origins of this book? How did it come about?
13: Yeah, thank you so much for having me and having me be part of this fantastic segment here. So this book, yeah, has come out of my love for books and reading in general. I'm a voracious reader, but I'm also a New England native. I grew up here and I'm settled here and everything. So I have a deep love and appreciation for all things New England. And I was realizing how many different kinds of writers are really just packed in every state in this region. And so the opportunity presented itself as I was working on another project that was more sort of general travel focused and kind of interesting locales. As I was doing the research for that project, I started stumbling more and more upon different artists and different writers that are right in these states. And so I thought, you know, it would be fantastic to kind of capture where they're from or where they worked and how that kind of factored into their writing and their lives in New England. And it'd be a great way to sort of celebrate these fantastic, iconic, and historical writers from New England.
12: Well, we're definitely going to be talking about some of those iconic and perhaps lesser known writers. But it seems like the literary love in New England runs really deep. Why do you think that is?
13: Well, I think that part of that has to do with just the region being, you know, resettled at so long ago. The colonists coming over in the 1600s. And I think bringing the importance of the written word with them from like sermons and religious tracts and things like that. So I think like the history of that tradition is just very, it dates back so many centuries here. So I think that's partly to do with it. I think also there is so much of a, like an intellectual culture in New England. We have so many universities and such a long history with education, higher education. And also like in New England, like in Massachusetts, I'm thinking of Boston and those kind of urban places that were getting built up. There was like a deep appreciation for like salons. So like you would go into people's parlors and you would share poetry, you would read essays. You know, that's Emerson and Thoreau and a lot of the Transcendentalists, kind of that tradition follows from there. So I think it's kind of this mixture of factors in New England that dates back from kind of the age of that, but then also just the intellectual and artistic culture and kind of the curiosity culture, I think, that's here. Like, if that makes any sense. I think people have long been interested in asking philosophical questions, spiritual questions, questions about nature, and that all just creates this long, long tradition of mining for stories and things like that here. So yeah, so we're lucky.
12: Well, I'm so glad. Yeah, no, I'm so glad you mentioned that because coming from the West Coast, it just feels very different on the East Coast. Obviously, there's a focus today, book lovers, New England. And I remember the first time going to a place like Yale, for example, because that kind of architecture is not really, you don't really find that on the West Coast. So you go in, and I don't know about you when you visited, but suddenly I feel smarter.
13: Yeah.
12: Like my IQ kind of just went up. And you can imagine very easily, I think, how the poetry and the literature just comes out. And obviously I'm romanticizing the experience, but what was it like being in these places? You know, where the places you know that these writers were inspired to create their stories?
13: So awesome. Like it is such a profound experience, which I know makes it sound a little like kind of woo-woo elevated type of thing, but to be like standing in someone's study or bedroom and looking at their desk and thinking about that they like sat there and they were, you know, writing and thinking, going through the halls of the library in Yale was like so intimidating too. Like I felt to myself like, okay, if I were a freshman, like if I were Wendy Wasserstein as a freshman coming in, and like the legacy of ideas, the history of ideas, and the intellectual like heft that's baked into the stone there, it's like exhilarating and intimidating and kind of awe-inspiring. And it's just, I think you just get like a deeper appreciation too for like the humanness of these artists. You know, like we tend to just, we elevate artists, which is fantastic. But at the end of the day that they're, you know, they had self-doubts and they self-sabotage and they like, they had bad reviews and like they had works that didn't sell or that like critics hated, you know, or they had partners that were like, can you please just like get a real job and like stop, you know, writing these little poem things or whatever. So that like that kind of also really comes home to you when you're in these spaces. And you do, you feel like there's a little bit more like relatable. And I think you feel like, you know, everybody is sort of striving to do their best and express the things that they want to express in them. And that comes out in this art. And like, I can do that too. You kind of get a little bit of that, you know, you kind of catch a little bit of that too, I think, when you're standing there. It's awesome. Yeah.
12: I love seeing edits on pages because then I feel like, oh, you mean it's not just a one and done.
13: Yeah.
12: You have to go like, through drafts.
13: Yeah. It's so gratifying. Yeah. You feel like, okay, they're not genius in terms of like, they just sort of like kablarfed this out onto the page. Like, right. They had to like, you know, think about, okay, I said rain, but maybe I meant water, but maybe I meant, you know, and like
12: right.
13: Seeing that process too, or thinking about the process of bringing art into the world like that is awesome, you know? And especially now where we're in this very complicated relationship with our AI tools and things like that. And so it kind of helps you remember that that human ingenuity is that machine, human machine is like is always in play and always at work, and it's awesome to see.
12: Well, mm-hmm. I love kind of going through that experience. Like I had the opportunity to visit Jane Austen's house in England, and mm-hmm. I don't know if people are aware of this, but her desk is a tiny, tiny coffee table. Basically, a tiny little table. And because of what you just said, it just reminded me of, if Jane can write all of her novels on that tiny little desk, I can do things with a piece of paper and a pen. So,
13: yeah.
12: And just talking about that power of seeing someone's furniture, it sounds so funny, but it does do something to you, right? To your brain. And considering Connecticut having so many spaces like this, our studio is actually just a couple minutes away from the Harriet Beecher Stowe Center for Literary Activism. So I would love to talk about some of Connecticut's big cities.

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3: Backyard in terms of being in Connecticut. For Hartford, I mean, you have the Mark Twain House, and then literally like at 100 yards is the Harriet Beecher Stowe Center. And that is, both spaces are, they're incredible. And then right across town, you've got Noah Webster's home. So it's this like lovely colonial home. It's, you know, it's very simple, but like his, like he gave us the dictionary. So there's like, it packs like a packs a punch when you walk through and look at the space and look to see where he grew up in his formative years and things like that. And then the poet Wallace Stevens is a Hartford resident. The Society for the Friends of Wallace Stevens, I believe, is the organization. They created this fantastic literary walking trail from his home to the Hartford company, the insurance company, where he spent his life there. And he could have easily like stopped doing insurance and focused solely on writing. But he said he really loved the insurance work, which is just kind of a funny juxtaposition when you think of somebody working through, you know, the art of poetry. And so that is a really, it's a fantastic walk. It has these granite carvings of his famous poem, 13 Ways of Looking at a Blackbird. And they're set in different spaces, and it's a nice walk, and it's scenic, and you can kind of contemplate each stanza and spend a little time. And that is a kind of almost like an outdoor museum type of format, which is really different and really interesting. So it gives you something different to experience than, say, like the Mark Twain House, which is so lovely and a little overwhelming and how like beautiful and historic it is and stuff. So that's one of the things I also loved about getting to explore aspects of literary Connecticut, was that there was a diversity of experience. And then of course, like take a break, go find a great bookstore, go find some great cafes. Like, you know, it's a really like nice way, I think, to spend, like I said, a day or an afternoon getting to know a bit more about this particular area.
4: Well, and actually, as you were describing the poetry walk, I was just thinking, of course, this is a focus on Book Lovers New England. It's a literary landmark guide, but you don't have to be a reader or to read constantly to appreciate these spaces, because you're also learning about the area that you're in, like you mentioned.
3: Yeah, and like going back to like the Harriet Beecher Stowe Center, they do a fantastic job of really bringing in culture, like the cultural context and the historical context of the 19th century and when she was working and writing. And that features prominently in the tour of that and in the discussion of her life and work. So it's so much more than just thinking about the written. You definitely don't even have to know much about the works themselves to really appreciate the writers or the culture, because you really can't separate them out too much. You know what I mean? Like there's, I think that it's significant that Harriet Beecher Stowe was working and living in Connecticut and not in Maine or not in somewhere else. So you're also getting a better, I think, appreciation for New England history and then the state's history on top of that in a really like lovely way. It doesn't feel hard to enjoy any of these places.
4: Right. It's not part of the high school reading list. So I feel like when I get assigned something, it loses the flavor immediately.
3: Totally. Yeah. Well,
4: and you just mentioned a couple, but there are so many books that have been set in Connecticut that have very Connecticut flavor and sort of Connecticut sensibility. Do you have any other favorites that you want to share with our listeners?

0: listeners today?
1: Well, somebody that I've always loved from his earlier work is Wally Lamb. Is such a great writer, and such his storytelling is it's so immersive, and it's warm and it's sad, and like he's just fantastic writer out of Connecticut. And then another kind of under the radar in terms of location, but Maurice Sendak was a Connecticut guy. His studio is private. It's just an archive if you're a researcher. So it's not open to the public, unfortunately, but I think that, his sort of sensibility, in terms of all the playfulness of the visualness of his work and everything, I think is really rooted in the sort of beautiful natural settings of Connecticut that he lived and frequented. He's near and dear to my heart because it's Maurice Sendak. So
0: you definitely listed a lot of our local favorites and big fans of them as well. And of course you are a literary lover yourself, but were there things that surprised you when you were doing research and doing the tours for your book?
1: That's a great question. I think some of the things that surprised me were some of the struggles and things that some of these writers went through, or like periods where they themselves weren't sure if they were going to continue writing or even if their writing worked. Just jumping up to Massachusetts, Thoreau was not really well received. Walden did not sell very well at all and was kind of considered a dud. But he kept moving forward and writing the things that he felt drawn to write and things like that. So I think as I went along, there was something like that embedded in every person, every figure I kind of encountered. Some aspect where there was periods where they weren't the greats that they are right now. You know, they were regulars trying to figure it out and do the best they could, and be true to the kinds of ideas that they were writing about or the stories they were writing about.
0: They're probably too busy figuring out what they want to do for their summer.
1: Yeah, like, exactly.
0: Do you have a next destination that you would like to go to before we go to break?
1: A next destination in terms of
0: a literary destination for yourself.
1: Oh,
0: that you're looking forward to.
1: Oh, and well, here this summer, I think I'm probably going to pay Emily Dickinson another visit out in Amherst. Her gardens are blooming right now, and that's really beautiful. So I think I want to go and spend some more time. But I would love to actually put my own sort of literary tourism bucket list would include like New York and Chicago and places in California and stuff. I would love to experience more of those places in the same way that I've been able to experience these types of places in New England.
0: Well, we'll have to check back with you on that when you do that. Thank you so much to Sheila Motion, who's the author of Book Lovers New England, A Guide to Literary Landmarks. Look for a link to the book on ctpublic.org/wherewelive. Sheila, thank you so much for sharing your story with us today.
1: Oh, thank you so much. I really enjoyed it. Thank you.
0: Well, we know we're adding so much to our own summer list coming up. Got your museum passes or perhaps your water shoes? We talk about all the activities on our summer bucket list, and we want to hear yours too. Find us online at Where We Live, email us at wherewelive@ctpublic.org, or give us a shout, 888-720-9677. This is Where We Live. I'm Catherine Shen. Stay with us.

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5: This is Where We Live from Connecticut Public Radio. I'm Catherine Shen. 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Joining us now, the Franz, Francesca Fontanez, who is our lead social media editor here at Connecticut Public. Francesca, thanks for coming on.
6: Good morning. Thanks for having me.
5: And also Frankie Graziano. Some of you might know him as host and producer of The Wheelhouse here on Connecticut Public. Frankie, thanks for being here.
7: Good morning.
5: They just high-fived each other. I just thought everyone should know this. So both of you are Connecticut natives. What were your favorite spots as a kid? You know, what do you look forward to, Francesca?
6: So as a kid, we were really into the Lake Compounds experience. First of all, I would like to shout out the public library. Mm-hmm. We would spend a lot of time at the Meriden Public Library, sort of on that literary track. Tommy DePaola was from Meriden, and we grew up in Meriden. So the kids section was a big deal for a Meriden kid, for any Central Connecticut kid, going to your public library's children's section in the summer, air-conditioned. Your parents or whoever brought you could relax and just enjoy a couple hours of peace and fun. So I actually should start with the library. Mm-hmm. But we also really liked Lake Compounds, which I think is the second oldest amusement park in the country, which is really fun and cool, just a fun little fact. And same thing, you could just spend hours there for one experience. Your whole day was spent there, and you'd come home exhausted and sweaty and shower. It's great.
5: Well, I'm going to be really honest. When I first heard of Lake Compounds when I moved here, I thought it was a lake.
6: They do have a lake.
5: Yes, but I didn't realize it was so much more than a lake.
6: It's an experience.
5: It is an experience.
7: Happy days are here again. Lake Compounds. You remember the jingle?
6: No.
8: All right, quick trivia question about Frankie Graziano. My first foray with a celebrity was dancing with Chubby Checker on stage doing the twist when I was 5 years old at Lake Compounds. Somebody that maybe liked Chubby Checker pulled me up on stage. I don't know how to, there's a colloquial way to say it. I'm not going to say that. But they pulled me up on stage and I danced with Chubby. I went to Lake Compounds a little bit as a kid. Didn't have the cash for it necessarily, so I stayed at the local park a lot. But just wanted to shout out Sheila and the work she was doing and talking about the Beecher Stowe House, very close to us here in Hartford. If you're looking for refuge from this wildfire smoke here in Connecticut, it did not bother me at all yesterday being there. I was smelling the flowers. Everything was in bloom, and I was like, wow, all of a sudden, like, it's not bad here. And it's free for Hartford residents. I went to the local park a lot. Mm-hmm. But when I could get away, it was nice to go camping. I was a big campground kid, I would say.
5: Any fun? I was gonna say, any fun campgrounds that you would recommend?
8: Stonington, more than anything. We were Stonington way. I forget what the campground is, but obviously outside of New England, I'm trying to keep the CT only for you all.
5: I mean, we go regional. We go regional. That's fine, too.
8: Yeah, we'll get there at some point, but I'm trying to be CT only.
5: Well, if we're going to do major CT vibes, because we know summer is also all about good eats. So where are you both? What are you both eating and where are you both eating? Francesca, you want to go first?
6: So I'm going to start with a quick plug.
5: Yes.
6: My team, the social team, is doing a series called Connecticut's Hidden Gems. We started last year on this track, which we've been having so much fun producing these episodes. It'll be available on CPTV and on YouTube. And we have a foodies episode this time. So we featured, I'm going to shout it out, East Rock Market in New Haven, which was the only food hall, but now I heard they're building another food hall there.
5: That's very exciting.
6: So we're not going to get to say the only food hall in New Haven. I guess it's not. Stowe's Seafood, which is like a hidden gem in West Haven. And then Limberia Tropical Algarete, which is like, if you're a Puerto Rican, you know, limbers in the summer are just like these really creamy popsicle treats. And it's all family owned, a mother-daughter duo. It's phenomenal. And the eats are so, so yummy. That one's in Willimantic, I believe.
5: Well, we're definitely going to shout out to Hidden Gems, which Francesca, you were also on the show last year to talk about Hidden Gems, which we really enjoyed. Frankie, what's your go-to summer eat?
8: Lobster rolls.
6: Yep.
5: Classic.
8: But there's a specific lobster sandwich that I like to eat, and it's a lobster BLT, and it comes from what's it called there, Dog Watch Cafe in Stonington. Sorry, I had a brain fart. Dog Watch Cafe in Stonington, great place to go. It's a lobster BLT. So the ciabatta bread that they have on it is warm, and you get bacon with it, and then you get some lobster salad with it.
5: I should have known better, but I did not prepare myself this morning. I am starving as we're talking about this, so I know where I'm going after the show today. Big summer treat, of course, we have to talk about ice cream. So what are both of your ice cream spots?
6: Great question. I would say I always have to shout out Les's in Meriden. It's soft serve, though, which is kind of controversial. Some people are like, what? But I always shout out Les's, and they are very creative with their flavors. Like, they have this peanut butter and jelly parfait. It's just like shouting summer. Love, have to shout that. And also Via Lactia, which is in New Haven. It's Puerto Rican vegan ice cream, which I, as an Italian Puerto Rican, I was like, no dairy. It's phenomenal. It is so, I think everything is coconut based. Mm-hmm. Super shout out there as well.
5: So a little something for everyone, which is what we love.
6: Period.
5: Frankie, any favorite ice cream
8: quick
5: spots?
8: Food, quick plugs really quickly. Glenwood Drive in Hamden is where you're going to get your hot dog. You're going to get your hamburgers at Harry's in Colchester. I've sampled both. Amazing. I've pretty much eaten everywhere there is to eat that's decent here in Connecticut. So that's that. Raw Bar, you might want to go to S&P Oysters and Mystic.
6: Yes.
8: For ice cream, a lot of people, the haters out there, they're going to say that I'm trying to get some points with the host. But I think you know where I'm going for ice cream.
5: I don't know.
8: Main Street Creamery.
5: Oh, yes. In Old Weathersfield. One of my favorite spots.
8: But it's a great spot to take the kids. They have crushed up graham crackers that Daddy could put on his hot fudge sundae, which is nice. But you can walk around Old Weathersfield. That's a quaint New England village. Everybody likes that.
5: Well, our amazing Latino Initiative editor, Sabrina Herrera, says, it isn't summer unless I have a hot dog. So, Frankie, you already mentioned a hot dog place. Francesca, do you have any hot dog places?
6: This might be a hot take, but I really like to have a hot dog at a baseball game. Like, you will not catch me just eating a hot dog, but if I'm at a Yard Goats game, I need a dog in my hand.
8: Yeah, me too.
5: Okay, all right.
8: What are you putting on it?
6: Ketchup, mustard. I would go with relish and mayonnaise.
8: Oh, mayo on the hot dog.
6: Yep, mayo on the hot dog.
5: You just got
8: so
5: Frankie
8: really
5: excited. So
8: it's like fancy sauce plus relish, you know. All right, I can see it. I'm just going to be ketchup and mustard. That's always going to be me.
5: Right, but keep it simple.
8: That's prefer a sausage dog or a sausage patty to a hot dog, but I do love a hot dog. I love it all.
5: All right. I mean, that's why we're here, to talk about all of the dogs. So our other colleague, Shannon Sullivan-Merlane, says, at least once a summer, we have a family outing to The Place in Guilford. FYI, she says, the draw is the great seafood and the outdoor seating, tables, and tree stumps to sit on. So add that to your list. And speaking of lists, we want to do a quick reminder for our listeners that let us know if you have an event or an activity or a favorite Connecticut destination to shout out. We want to hear from you. Give us a call at 888-720-9677. So my next question to both of you, Frankie, I know you're a big sports fan. Any sporting events that you like to go to?
8: You said the Yard Goats. You got to go to Yard Goats games, mostly because I've known these guys, the people that work in the front office of the Yard Goats, for more than 15 years, and it never surprised me with like the new combinations they come up with, the creative food combos And I know that they work with a lot of people to do that, and they have their ear to the ground on minor league baseball, but there's just always so many different food combos, like BLT sandwiches with glazed donuts.
5: All right.
8: And all kinds of
5: that
8: all kinds of eats.
5: Very
8: the kids
5: Instagram
8: love it.
5: Friendly.
8: I like Annie bringing bringing Annie there so she could run around with her friends, and then watching Charlie with the goats is amazing. By the way, the original goat I took a picture with when they introduced it to Hartford and I was covering it. And then Mets games. I'm a big Mets fan.
5: And Annie and Charlie are your two beautiful children.
8: Yeah. Annie is 7 years old. She's listening in the green room right now. We love you, Annie. And Charlie is 8 years old.
5: Francesca, what about you?
6: So about the yard goats, I've been wanting to do a video with my team about if the goats are siblings, are they dating, what's the tea?
5: Ooh.
6: With Chomper and Choo Choo.
5: Okay.
6: So that's my thoughts on the yard goats. Obviously, the games are so much fun, and I'm not a huge sports person, but every time I go, I am just rolling in the aisles. I love a good yard goats game.
8: So Chompers and Choo Choo are the mascots. Hold on, I'm trying to give you the goat 411 here, but the actual goats have different names.
6: Oh, like the animals?
8: The actual goats that are
6: there.
8: That
6: they bring in.
8: Yeah, you got to go see the actual goats that are there because it's quite the setup. just go and meet the owner of the original goats and you'll be amused. You'll have a good time.
6: What I was going to say in the sports realm, I have met those goats and they're lovely. They're like jumping on the benches. They're climbing very charming.
8: You can interview them.
5: You guys are really selling me on this right now. I just want you guys to know this. But
6: what I was going to say about the sports is this is also, I feel like I just have all these, they're not hot takes. They're just kind of like out of left field. But local sports. So my partner plays like men's league softball. And those games are so exciting. Just the sense of community, the sense of, you know, cheering for your man. Like, yeah, my team. Like, which one's yours? Those are always super fun. And then people bring their kids, too. It's a very safe communal feeling that I would not just find myself at if I didn't have to be there. I love it.
5: The latest, of course, you all heard about this tiny little event called the World Cup.
6: Yes.
5: It's been going on. There's a lot of parties here in Connecticut that you can go to. Are those spaces that you're both familiar with or, you know, suggestions for people to go check out? I mean, the World Cup, obviously, you know, coming to an end.
8: You got to reach out to your local Connecticut Outlaws chapter. Your local American Outlaws chapter. We have one in Danbury, and you can go watch the games down in Danbury. That's a fun time. I've watched games down there. I'm forgetting what the pub is with them, but there's spots in Hartford as well. I know that folks used to go to the old Colt Factory and watch games, but you'll find people on Pratt Street as well watching the games because Pratt's the new spot. In Hartford, in terms of when they have the NCAA tournament here or big events, a big UConn game, something like that, they're shutting that down.
5: So lots of big sports fans here, of course, but especially for such a small state, we have a huge arts, culture, and music scene here in Connecticut. I know, Francesca, you're an arts and culture fiend. What are some of your favorite places to appreciate local art or just kind of vibe with the music?
6: I would say if you're trying to break in, if you're not like super dedicated to the craft, like some people just want to dip their toe, I would say just going to a local green, even like the Madison Beach Hotel, they have these free summer concerts. You're just going to show up, be there and enjoy the live music. And many of them, as mentioned, are free. Like Meriden has the Twilight Summer Concert Series. You just show up on the green, bring your own food, bring your family, go by yourself and just enjoy the community, the music. I think anything that you can find that's free, art and culture, or Shakespeare in the Park, it's all over. If you go to like CT Visit under the arts and culture tab, and then you go to the free tab, it's a really cool, accessible way, especially, you know, in the summer, you can just stumble upon something that's happening and that's your night. That's what you're doing for the rest of the night. Oh, I didn't know this was happening in the park. Now you have a fun little event that you just found. So I would say probably start with the free stuff.
8: Many Connecticut museums, free or reduced admission. And if you go to Mystic Aquarium like we do often, that's key.
6: Yes.
8: That's going to help the wallet a little bit. Sorry, for a family of four.
6: Not at all. And the libraries give away so many passes. Like the public libraries that just kind of post, hey, they'll give you a list of what they have available, exactly family of four, or like a little date night. You don't want to break the bank. You can go there too. And then I was going to say, if you don't want a free experience, support your local theaters. They have such phenomenal productions. The level of dedication and love that goes into the design, the sets, the costume, just the professionalism. I have seen such incredible, the Goodspeed Opera, Goodspeed Musicals, phenomenal. Eugene O'Neill, original works, really beautiful. We could go on and on.
5: Well, just a quick reminder, if our listeners haven't noticed, today we are talking about what to do and where to go this summer and talking about what's on our own summer bucket list. So our amazing producer, Isaac Moss, has a rather unconventional summer bucket list. So here are some of the things that she wants to do before the summer's end. The first is run into an old friend.
6: Aww.
5: Love running into an old friend.
6: Nice.
5: You know, catch up and stuff. Here's my favorite one. It's two. Run into an old enemy. Because they want to see how their enemies are doing, if they've changed or grown.
8: That's got some petty to it, though. I like that. Go ahead. Sorry.
5: And then going tubing. Complete pivot. So running into an old friend, run into an old enemy, and going tubing.
6: I'm into that.
5: Yeah.
8: I'm going tubing with Isaac.
5: There you go.
8: She'd have me.
5: Do you both have things that you want to do this summer for sure?
6: I wrote mine down.
5: Okay, tell us.
6: Going to the movie theater.
5: Okay.
6: We're not like movie people. Going to Block Island. Very accessible. Take the ferry to Block Island. A sibling double date as you get older. Sometimes things that were so natural, like spending so much time in the summer with your sibling or your cousins, I find it harder to do as an adult. Catch a baseball game, enjoy a bonfire, and go to many farmers markets.
5: That's a great list.
8: Spider-Man Brand New Day comes out July 31st. I'll be there with my family. You should come with us, number one.
6: Thank you.
8: Number two, when you go to Block Island, you're going to get the mudslide.
6: They Tell
8: have
6: me
8: a
6: more.
8: Fantastic mudslide. I'm forgetting about it. You're going to have to ask them for Virgin if you'd like it.
6: Thank you.
8: But they do have it. I'm forgetting where it is. I'll get you to that off air. Generally, I'm going to be the guy. This is where Francesca and I differ a little bit because I'm a DeGenny alcoholic. Generally, people might ask me where you're going to go and get blitzed. So I'm not going to be able to help, as Sheila Motion would generally on the literary side. But Springfield is a great place to go to if you're looking for a museum. Springfield, Massachusetts, because you got the, I love the Basketball Hall of Fame, obviously, for sports reasons, but you do have the Seuss Museum over there, mm-hmm. and you do have the Wood Museum over there. So those are great spots, especially if you're looking for some of that history that some of us Americans might not want to be talking about when we're looking about just talking about bayonets and bullets for America 250.
5: Well, I mean, if you put mocktails and cocktails with literary events and literary places, that's the perfect combination.
8: I will have a mocktail with you at Grace's Place any day.
5: And so I want to talk some more about under-the-radar events happening in the state or places that you wish more people knew about. I mean, hence the hidden gems, Francesca, obviously. But
6: I was going to say, don't get me started. So there are three cat cafes across the state. I only had heard of Mew Haven.
5: Yeah, that's the only one I know.
6: There are two brand new ones. Their names are slipping me right now. One I think is Perk and Paws. It's like a true cafe. And the other one, I'd have to look it up.
8: Is there one in East Haddam?
6: I think so. There is at least three. So I wanted people to know that there are multiple cat cafes. And also, I think any little family-owned farm, we kind of stumbled upon one. We were doing, so I also go to all 169 cities and towns. I'm trying to like check off everything and feature them. And so we were in Portland the other day, and there was this little, he wasn't little, there was this guy, just a pretty unassuming guy working behind the counter. And I got to chatting with him, and he turns out he's from Colombia. He owns the farm. He kind of bought it on a wish whim with his wife, and they're like running this farm, and they rescue animals in the back. And it was such a beautiful story that if I had not asked this, I just assumed he was not just a worker, but I didn't think he had much stake in the game. He was kind of just sitting there watching us enjoy the shop. And I think that if you talk to people, then you're going to get stories, not even from a journalistic perspective, but from a human experience saying, wow, who knew? And he ended up, he was like, oh, come back here. And he was giving us this kind of behind the scenes tour, not because we were doing a feature, just because we were interested.
5: Well,
6: go ahead.
5: Well, you mentioned farms and there are a lot of farms that we can go to here in Connecticut, yep. and very popular places to go to, and also places for animal lovers. What are some suggestions for places for animal lovers? And we're also going to hear a quick clip here.
6: We've got Two Wrestling Cats Cafe, thanks to Frankie's quick Google search there.
5: Thanks,
6: we
5: Frankie.
6: Do feature Flamick Farm, which you will probably hear from shortly. And that's a really phenomenal experience. It's expansive. They have so many animals. Pandemonium Thrift is also really interesting because all the proceeds from this thrift shop in the front goes to rescuing the animals in the back. So you can meet like a tortoise, a bunch of birds, a couple lizards. So I really love those spots for animal lovers. And then even just like petting zoo farms. just bring
9: the animal
6: your
9: kingdom.
6: Kids.
9: It's actually, they're very similar to us. And I always try to show that when people come here that a lot of people don't get these experiences with animals. They don't really like get to meet them up close. And that's why there can be like a lot of disconnect where a lot of people fear these animals, or even if they go out and like, let's say people go out hiking, they see a lot of wild animals, they can be really nervous. And while it is important to give the animals their space, you got to remember they're just like us. They can be nervous seeing you too. So it's always important to just learn those animals' behaviors and try to keep them as happy and carefree as possible.
5: I love that. But as he's describing that, I'm thinking, I'm not sure if I'm more nervous than the bear or the bear is more nervous than me. So
6: right,
5: there's that. Frankie, any kid-friendly events and places that you would like to share with our listeners?
8: Definitely the museums, Mystic Aquarium, as I mentioned earlier. Go to Springfield as well, as I mentioned. There are so many places, obviously summer baseball and going to Yard Goats games. Those are my biggest locations, but you can always find me on the beach in the summer. And I would say, this is near and dear to my heart, trying not to have a Dr. Pepper burp here live on air. I'm on emotional support Dr. Pepper number two this morning. But Camp Harkness in Waterford is a spot that I think you need to apply, but it's free for families of children with disabilities. Even intellectual disabilities, not just physical disabilities. Mm-hmm. So families can go to that beach for free. And it happens to be one of our best beaches in Connecticut. I think that Waterford, Stonington, Groton, if you're going to go to the beach, you're going to go in that area as opposed to Fairfield County or something like that. I think the water's a little better over there. So Camp Harkness is just a wonderful spot. It's very close to the Eugene O'Neill Theater as well.
5: So before we go to break, Francesca, places for people who want a good adventure or just like a kid at heart.
6: I just discovered the Adventure Park in Stores.
8: Yeah.
6: And I didn't know it was scared of heights, but that is quite an adventure because there's zip lining there. Lots of, I think they call it like obstacle. It was more a polite way of saying an obstacle, like a course. So that was really unique. And that genuinely felt like an adventure, not like an experience that your heart will kind of race there. So I would definitely recommend that for an adventure. Another one, the Stonington Harbor Lighthouse, believe it or not, it's in a lovely area, but you can climb up the historic original sort of, I would call it architecture of the lighthouse and get in that lighthouse. What do you call this? Where the glass or the light was?
5: Yeah, right, to the top.
8: Observatory?
6: The light. So you can see, and it's super tight, of course, it's probably built in 15-something. And so climbing up, there's no sort of safety, you just climb and now you're in the light. You're looking all across. You can see like multiple states. You can see Rhode Island, Connecticut, I think Massachusetts. But that was an adventure sort of vibe too, because you're thinking, oh, stuffy historical, but no, you're quite physically.
8: You're talking about the Adventure Park at Stores really quickly.
6: Yes.
8: If you're in northern Connecticut as well, but a little more western is Summers. They have Sunny's Place, which is great for kids and adults.
6: What is it?
8: It's an adventure park where you can also do mini golf, you could do go-karts, you could do a skyline that I've done with Charlie, although I'm more than 250 pounds and I wasn't supposed to go on it and I risked my child's life, but I went on it anyway.
5: Well, speaking of adventures, that's the spirit that we're coming into this conversation with. We're going to go to a quick break, but with us for the rest of the show, our guides to the most fun Connecticut summer is Francesca Fontanez, who is our lead social media editor, and of course, Frankie Graziano, host of the Wheel House. And they're sharing their favorite summer spots here in the state. And of course, we would love to hear from you. Give us a call, 888-720-9677.

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4: This is Where We Live from Connecticut Public Radio. I'm Catherine Shin. Today we're talking about our favorite summer spots here in Connecticut, and we have a lineup of all of our favorites after the show that you can check out at ctpublic.org/where we live, and also check out the New England News Collaborative Day Trips. The New England News Collaborative is an NPR regional newsroom working with 10 public media stations in New England, and they've created a day trip list for every New England state. So big shout out to our NENC friends. And so our friends here at the table, Francesca and Frankie, answer this prompt. Francesca can go first. It isn't summer unless I go to...
5: Oh, my. I would say it isn't summer unless I go to my mom's pool.
4: Mm. Love a classic.
6: I shouted it out earlier, but Dog Watch Cafe in Stonington need to have that lobster BLT. Colleen needs to have that wine slushy that they have there. And I better have a tan when I go there.
4: And Colleen is also your wonderful, wonderful wife.
6: She is. Shout out to Colleen and her SPF 70 sunblock that's doing the Lord's work in the summer.
4: Actually, sunscreen. Very, yes. Very important, everyone. Yeah. Please put sunscreen on if you know you're going to be under the sun, even for 5 seconds. And so our senior manager of projects and radio programming, Megan Fitzgerald, says, I went to Sarah McLachlan at the Bridgeport Amphitheater last Wednesday, so now it's officially summer for me. Going to a concert is also my favorite way to unwind during the summer, in addition to sitting at the beach, making sand art, or reading a book, going to Cedar Lake in Chester, eating a lobster roll, drinking copious amounts of iced hibiscus tea, driving with the sunroof open and windows down.
6: Yeah.
4: Nice. That sounds amazing. Thanks, Meg, for sharing that with us. And so far we talked about a lot of things where you're actually doing something or going somewhere. But what about some chillaxing ways to relax during the summer, Francesca?
5: I find that in the summer, I actually pick up books again, which I think book reading is very trendy. And I'm kind of freeing myself here that I don't typically find myself laying down reading a physical book. But I do find that in the summer, I almost feel like my childhood is calling me back.
4: I love that.
5: So I do. I feel like I'll do an audiobook here or there throughout the year. But I feel like the summer is for reading and for just being screenless.
4: Is there a title in particular that you go to or new ones that you're excited about?
5: Right now, I'm reading anything by Lisa Gardner.
4: Okay. Thrillers, right?
5: Yes.
4: All right. What about you, Frankie? What's a way for you to chillax and unwind?
6: Should have probably said this already, but if you are somebody that struggles with alcoholism, you should probably reach out to somebody for help, because I'm not going to help you. I'm going to be sitting on the beach drinking a nice can of Miller Lite and relaxing while the kids are in the water. And then once I get hot, I'm going to go in the water, let Charlie push me in there and dunk me underwater and all that stuff. And I'm going to let the water take me wherever it goes.
4: Go with the flow.
6: I just love being at the beach.
4: We love going with the flow here. And so for those days that you want to go out, but doing something indoors is probably a better idea, like when it's raining or sadly when it's smoky, like the recent days, any go-tos that you like to do?
5: So I like to do museums that are not your typical. For example, the Mashantucket Pequot Museum, which is first of all, massive. I believe it's the largest sort of indigenous museum in the world, question mark. But I think so. And also the Dinosaur State Park.
4: Love Dinosaur
5: It's just
4: State
5: different.
4: Park.
5: You know, I have a big respect for traditional history and traditional art, but sometimes I like to see really unique, something just out of the ordinary. So those two spots for me are definitely my go-tos.
4: Well, I mean, that's the beautiful thing about Connecticut is you have something for everyone. And there's like conventional and non-conventional places that you mm-hmm. can go to. And our CT Public Connecticut, our colleague, Dan Jones, says favorite indoor activity for him during the summer is probably Terrificon, which is Connecticut's version of Comic-Con. So add that to all of your list. And also our reminder that Connecticut is actually happening this weekend. So if you're a big comic book fan, go and check that out. And so we've talked about so many of your favorite places and favorite things to do. What's one place that you haven't been to yet, but it's on your list? Frankie, you want to go first? Or Frank?
5: I do have one. It's called Kokomo Restaurant in Old Lyme.
4: Okay.
5: And it used to be, if I'm not wrong, the Pavilion, where it's on the water. And I've been seeing it all over my feeds. It's like this totally, I want to say it's under new management or something, but they totally rebranded it. It's now called Kokomo's Restaurant. Phenomenal. It's got the rainbow sort of colored umbrellas. It's just totally by the water, a restaurant. And for Connecticut, we have a lot of sort of fine dining by the water.
4: Sure.
5: But this one looks like a party. Mm. So I really want to go and see what's the vibe at this new, almost like refurbished spot.
4: Okay, well, we'll have to check back with you on that. Frankie, any spots that you have not been to yet?
6: Robin Doyen-Aiken, our producer here, is going to be surprised that I'm going to say this, but I have not been to Port of Call yet in Mystic.
5: Mm-hmm.
6: And Renee Tuponts is somebody I know from home. James Beard, award-winning chef, and I have not been there yet, so I'd like to go to Port of Call. I also want to go to Nantucket at some point. I don't know if I like some of the cats that I hear hang around there, but I feel like Nantucket's a spot I got to go to. I haven't been there. Martha's Vineyard's great. I've been there. All the other New England locales, but I haven't been to Nantucket.
4: I feel like my list just exploded exponentially after this conversation. Francesca, because you're working on Hidden Gems, anything that you're looking forward to give us like a little sneak peek of what you're sharing or what you're going to be sharing?
5: I would say I really like I think we did a nice job. I have to credit my team because they did most of the research.
4: I mean, you have an amazing team. Shout out to them.
5: Thank you. Follow us on any platform, at CT Public everywhere. I think they did a really nice job of curating a diverse spectrum of places to go. So some of them are not really hidden gems. So for example, we do the Wadsworth Falls, which has many, many visitors a year. But there's a little secret hidden beach on the side. And that one, I think, has less sort of notoriety. And there are other spots like the Bristol Bazaar, which I had never heard of, but Janae was like, you have to check it out. And I went, it was so cool, so unique, all a maker space. I think they have over 75, maybe over 80 featured artists, creatives who feature their wares there. Never heard of it. And I was just so excited that I think we truly did find hidden gems and not places that are, you know, allegedly hidden gems, but everyone's heard of it.
4: When is it coming out?
5: So we have two dates. Our first launch online is going to be July 30th, and then it'll be available on CPTV through the PBS app, I believe, on August 8th.
4: Great. And Frankie, in 30 seconds, anything that you're looking forward to next?
6: Stonington Borough I like to go to. You got Du Bois Beach there, which is close enough to the Atlantic. There's Barn Island where you could take a boat from. That's a nice spot. And then obviously Niantic, the main streets there. You got great ice cream and you got hole-in-the-wall beach.
4: Well, we threw a lot of favorite spots to you all today. Hope you all get to visit some of them and let us know what some of your favorite spots are. We still want to hear about it. So I want to take a quick moment to thank our favorite Connecticut natives for joining us today and sharing their own favorite spots. Francesca Fontanez, who is our lead social media editor here at Connecticut Public. Francesca, always a pleasure.
5: Thank you.
4: And Frankie Graziano, host and producer of The Wheelhouse here on Connecticut Public. Frankie, also always nice to have you on.
6: Love you, Kat.
4: I'm Catherine Shen. Today's show is produced by Tess Terrible. Our technical producer is Dylan Reyes. 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
5: It's The Splendid Table from APM, American Public Media. I'm Francis Lamb. It's high summer, so it's time to figure out how we're going to keep cool in the kitchen and what to do with all that zucchini.
6: I started cooking at Zingerman's Deli, and my chef, Roger Bowser, always kind of bemoaned zucchini as nature's styrofoam, and that's what you're coming up against with zucchini.
5: That is my dear friend, Abra Behrens, chef, farmer, and cookbook author. We'll be taking your calls about summer cooking and, yes, how to handle a bumper crop of squash. We've also got Chef Jiho Kim of the elegant restaurant Jumak in New York City, a Korean-inspired fine dining temple. But we've got a quick favorite recipe of his that he makes at home. Cool daikon radish noodles topped with beautiful marinated salmon. It's coming up on The Splendid Table.
7: Live from NPR News, I'm Giles Snyder. President Trump used his primetime address to the nation tonight to revisit the 2020 election he lost to former President Joe Biden. And he escalated calls for Republicans to pass the Save America Act, which would require that voters show proof of citizenship. Here's NPR's Tamara Keith.
8: I mean, it started with 4 minutes and 45 seconds of a very disciplined recitation of what he sees as his accomplishments for this second term. And then it made a quick turn that ultimately led where we expected it to go, which was him again advocating that Congress pass the Save America Act, something that has hit a brick wall in the United States Senate. And yet he keeps coming back to it again and again and again.
7: Multiple studies show that non-citizens casting ballots in federal elections is rare. During his speech, Trump declassified intelligence that he said showed Chinese interference in U.S. elections, despite an intelligence assessment that found no evidence Beijing altered the 2020 vote. While Trump focused on his election security claims, he did mention the war with Iran, saying the U.S. is winning. The U.S. military says it has completed its latest wave of attacks that have expanded to include strikes on bridges inside Iran. Federal regulators investigating President Trump's longtime teleprompter operator over suspected insider trading. NPR's Bobby Allen reports he's accused of using the betting site Kalshi to profit off the president's words.
9: His name is Gabriel Perez. He's Trump's longtime teleprompter operator. Investigators say he made around $100,000 placing bets on what the president would say as he watched the prepared remarks roll across the screen. That's according to two people with knowledge of the investigation who weren't authorized to speak publicly. On booming prediction market sites like Kalshi, bettors can put money on what someone will or won't say, like whether Trump will say fake news news or rigged election. The case of Perez appears to be the first time a White House staffer has been implicated in a prediction market scandal. White House Press Secretary Karoline Leavitt called the incident, frankly, a disgrace and said Perez is now on unpaid administrative leave. Bobby Allen, NPR News.
7: With the renewed strikes in Iran, oil prices rising again, and NPR's Julia Simon reports that some U.S. lawmakers want to tax oil company profits.
10: Sheldon Whitehouse, Democratic senator from the state of Rhode Island, proposed the windfall oil profit tax bill earlier this year. Here's how he says it would work. You look at the average price of a barrel of oil before the war. You compare that to the price spikes today. You look at the resulting profits.
11: And then you split the difference. We're actually somewhat generous about letting him keep half of the excess profits.
10: The government would distribute the money to lower-income Americans in the form of tax rebates. About a dozen senators have signed on to the bill. Big oil companies are expected to announce higher second-quarter profits later this month. Julia Simon, NPR News.
7: And you're listening to NPR News. Texas Governor Greg Abbott confirms that at least two people have been killed in the flooding that's hit the state. And Abbott says the hardest-hit areas are not yet out of danger. More rain is in the forecast. Abbott says more than 2,000 first responders have been deployed. Hundreds of people have been rescued from their cars and homes. Heavy smoke from wildfires, darkening skies from the Midwest to the Northeast, prompting air quality warnings. The smoke is coming from fires that are burning mostly in Canada, but also in northern Minnesota. Officials are urging vulnerable people to stay inside or wear masks when outside. Hollywood anticipation is high for the premiere of Christopher Nolan's The Odyssey. NPR's Bob Mondello reports that some IMAX theaters sold every ticket for opening weekend shows a full year ago.
12: Just putting tickets on sale a year in advance was unprecedented for a Hollywood blockbuster.
13: That's because a kingdom waiting for a king.
12: But Christopher Nolan, director of the Dark Knight Batman trilogy and Best Picture Oscar winner Oppenheimer, has super fans. So when the 25 North American theaters equipped to show The Odyssey in the biggest of widescreen formats, IMAX 70mm, first put tickets on sale for this weekend screenings back in July of last year, the fans bought up every ticket.
13: Help me go home.
12: Happily for general audiences, considering that The Odyssey has received near unanimous critical raves, tickets are still available at the 450 IMAX theaters in the U.S. that are not equipped for 70mm and in more than 3,000 conventional theaters. Bob Mondello, NPR News.
7: And I'm Giles Snyder. This is NPR News.
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5: Hey, it's Francis. This week, we're bringing you back some of the sweet summer cooking we did this time last year. Check it out. I'm Francis Lamb, and this is The Splendid Table from APM. As I am getting ready to record this, my dear friend, chef, farmer, and cookbook author Abra Behrens is flying into town. Or rather, she is sitting on a tarmac somewhere waiting for 600 thunderstorms to blow through. Ah, the joys of traveling in summer. But summer also means meals in the backyard. We'll get to a really great one later on with Chef Jiho Kim. And it means extending your creativity to find new ways of dealing with the zucchini in your garden, the mix of produce in your CSA box, what's popping at the farmer's market, or really just what looks good at the supermarket. So I love to eat a little lighter in the summer. I really love eating fresh vegetables, and today we've got a whole bunch of ways to do just that. And to start, we're actually going to go a few weeks back in time. Back before Abra was thinking about setting up camp at the airport, when she and I took a few of your cooking questions together. Have a listen. Hey, Abra, it's so great to see you.
6: Oh my gosh, Francis, I love seeing you.
5: Well, thank you. I feel the same. I am especially excited to talk with you because summer's here. And we're definitely going to talk about summer produce. And I think, you know, people, you know, because you're on a farm, people always want to talk to you about, like, tomatoes and stuff. But I'm actually curious about the garlic you grow.
6: My gosh, just leave it to Frances Lamb to ask me a question that I like really, really want to answer. Because garlic is the, literally it is the crop that changed my life. And that's like, I'm not even being like hyperbolic, but so garlic cloves, if you'll allow me the dalliance, garlic cloves are planted usually for us middle of October. And then they're, you know, mulched with straw, they overwinter, and then they're the first kind of green shoot that comes up in the spring. And so that's what's considered green garlic. So green garlic is the shoot from that clove of garlic. And you can, we usually go through and harvest the ones that are skinnier because they're never going to make great full heads of garlic. And we want that garlic flavor straight away. And so you can, we grow a hardneck garlic. And so as soon as it, the garlic itself starts to scape, which is its flower shoot, alliums will propagate both by their flower, that's their preferred method, or they will propagate through their bulb. So when the garlic starts to put up its flower shoot, which is that curlicue, that's when the neck of the garlic is too stiff or too like tough to cut and use as green garlic anymore. So we pull all of those scapes out, because then what it does, the plant says, oh, I can't propagate by flower. And so instead I'll put all of my energy into creating a head of garlic underneath. Oh, okay. And so it encourages larger growth for the whole head. And then, usually garlic scapes come for us, kind of second week of June is when we're starting to harvest them. And then we'll harvest the garlic heads at the end of June, early July. It's usually right around 4th of July. And then they get tied up into bundles of 10 and hung in the barn for ideally 6 weeks, which is called curing it. And so that's when the paper that's, you know, kind of quintessential garlic paper forms. And you can use those cloves straight away as uncured garlic. That's what the phrase that I know it as. But that uncured garlic, the flavor dissipates when it's heated. So it's perfect for like bruschetta or making garlic bread by scraping the clove of garlic over grilled bread or toasted bread. But when you add it to a cooked item, that flavor seems to go away a little bit. So we usually, which is nice because that's the time of year when you're just making a bunch of salads and things like that. Of perfectly timed for that. And then after it's cured, we take them down from the barn, hand brush off all of the dirt and clean them up, trim them up, and that's when they go for sale. Usually that's like middle of August if we wait that long. And then that's all of the garlic that we will have until like the next year. So we save back our biggest heads to replant for the next year, so we continue to improve that seed stock. But then that's why once that garlic starts to get a little shrivelly or a little soft in kind of December, January, we have a mad dash in the greener kitchen to preserve it all so that we can use it until we have that green garlic in April. So the way that we preserve it is we confit a lot of cloves, so slow cook them in oil and then keep them just in the fridge that way. We'll pulse them up with a little bit of olive oil and salt and put that in really small containers in the freezer, just like you would buy the jarred stuff at the store, you know?
15: Fresh and more delicious.
6: Yeah. Exactly. Yeah. And we've pickled it. We've made garlic kraut, like all sorts of stuff. Tomb. We'll make a ton of tomb in the fall and winter to have that, things like that.
15: Oh, that's like that fluffy, like garlic. It's almost like a mayonnaise made entirely of garlic. It's the most incredible thing.
6: It's the most incredible thing. I still don't really understand the science behind it, but yeah, exactly that. You take garlic cloves, whiz them up in the food processor with, I usually put a little bit of vinegar and salt, and then just drizzle in water and some oil, and it makes, an emulsification that is like beautiful and delicious. And we put it on everything.
15: And hardcore. I didn't realize that when I'd call you this morning, Abra, that I'd get the entire life cycle of garlic in the field and on the farm. But
6: that's
15: what you get when
6: you
15: talk to Abra Behrens.
6: Yeah.
15: She's written three books. She's written 1,200 pages worth of cookbooks.
6: Ask me a simple question and you'll get a 45-minute answer.
15: Well, speaking of simple questions, we have some. Maybe they're not that simple. Let's find out what they are. I want to turn to our first caller, Paula. Hi, Paula.
16: Hi, Frances. Hi, Abra.
6: Hi, Paula.
15: It's so great to talk with you. What do you want to talk about?
16: Yeah, I have some questions about zucchini. Mm-hmm.
15: Do you have an hour and a half?
16: Oh, an hour and a half? Oh,
15: you have an hour and a half.
16: Great. Well, I have a list, so we can work through all of them.
15: Sorry,
16: just one question, but it's kind of a big question. So we live in Michigan. We have a fairly decent sized vegetable garden. And by late July, early August, we're just swimming in zucchini. And I'm kind of at a loss to know what to do with it all, especially by late summer. You know, we've made a lot of frittata, zucchini bread. We've left it on neighbors' porches. We just don't know what to do with it. We've tried pickling, and that's resulted in some like pretty subpar results, wilty, slimy spears. So I'm curious, Abra, if you have any tips around using up zucchini, a lot of zucchini, especially during this time of year when it's just so abundant, whether that's preservation tips or cooking tips. Yeah, interested in and anything you have to offer.
6: Absolutely. I mean, I think zucchini is one of those like bounty crops. I don't know. Every time I plant it, I'm like, just plant one plant, Abra, just only one. And I end up planting six. And then why is there so much? And it is a tricky vegetable to hold on to. I see that you said you're in Michigan and you're from Ann Arbor area. Is that right? Are you in that area still?
16: Yeah. So it's a little bit east of Drenthe. And I know that you're kind of from this area originally.
6: Yeah, literally Drenthe.
16: Right?
6: Yeah.
16: Oh, okay. Oh, neat.
6: And so, I started cooking at Zingerman's Deli, and my chef, Roger Bowser, always kind of bemoaned zucchini as nature's styrofoam. And he had a real way with words, that one. And, but, you know, what I think about with that is that that's what you're coming up against with zucchini, is that there is a lot of moisture, and it is a fairly, it's not a dense vegetable, so it can be tricky to pickle or to preserve because you're managing the amount of acid that it can absorb and also how much water is in them naturally. So I do a couple of things. One is that my favorite way, Judy Rogers has a zucchini pickle recipe in the Zuni Cafe book that is very good. And that I usually make that as a fridge pickle. But it is very acidic to balance out the density and the water content of the zucchini. So that's a good one. But then what I end up doing a lot is what's called, escabeche. And so I will, anytime I've got the grill on, I'll grill or roast kind of big planks of zucchini. And then while it's still warm, you cover it with a vinaigrette or anything that is like tangy, and it won't last as long as a pickle, but it kind of marinates and gets soaked up, and it will live in your fridge for, you know, definitely over a month. I don't want to tell you how long I've had it in my fridge, but I'm still here and it does stay delicious. And it's great to add to like pasta salads or to top grilled meats because it's tangy, but it's still, I don't know, it's still kind of rich. And so it allows, it like goes with stuff really well. So that's one way that I'll do it. It's kind of a middle ground of preservation that at least it will get you to like September, October, out of zucchini season. And then as far as preservation for using in the winter, I will try to make a lot of zucchini soup where I just steam it with whatever aromatics, but you do have to add a lot of aromatics to it to balance out that styrofoam quality. And then also what I'll do is roast it pretty hard, or I don't know. I mean, at the restaurant, we would use the deep fryer and just cube it up into kind of, you know, half inch cubes, deep fry it until it's golden brown, and then let that cool, and then just put that in Ziploc bags or zipper bags and freeze it. And then you can pull that out in the winter and either add it to something, like if you're making, you know, if you're roasting chicken, you could put it underneath the chicken, you could put it into soup, you could top pasta with it, things like that. But it kind of, I try to keep it pretty neutral in flavor so that you can then add seasoning when you're going to use it. So those are kind of my go-tos. But Francis, what do you think about zucchini?
15: What do I think about zucchini? I ask myself, why is zucchini such

0: 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I would love for you to join me in Where We Read. 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
4: 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And we'll be back with more of your cooking questions. 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
4: 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I'm Francis Lamb, and this is The Splendid Table, the show for curious cooks and eaters. We're talking with chef, farmer, and cookbook author Abra Behrens and taking your summer cooking questions together. Let's get back to it with her and with you.
2: Abra, as you said, like one of the things with zucchini is it has so much water, but not a ton of flavor. So I think about when I'm dealing with like very wet produce, like tomatoes, peppers, I just love slow cooking them for a super long time until so much of the moisture evaporates. You know, when they're very stewy or tomatoes, you know, obviously tomato paste exists. So like you can get all the way down to that concentration. Would that work with zucchini if you just like slow cooked it for a super long time, got rid of that water and like concentrated the flavors?
9: I have tried that and it makes a really, what it has going for it is its texture. So it gets very, very silky, especially with the addition of some olive oil. And the thing that will impede that silkiness is the skin of it, because the skin seems to get kind of tough. And so it never seems to totally break in. And peeling a bunch of zucchini to cook it down sort of loses that extra little bit that the skin adds. And so what I'll do with that is use like a big kind of rondeau or big Dutch oven, onions, garlic, fennel seed, chili flake, things like that. And then add that zucchini, cook it down, and then I'll blend it to make almost like an Alfredo sauce. You can make some good like kind of vegan Alfredo sauces with it. And that freezes well too. And the way I came to that is because I was making a zucchini lasagna and wanted a little bit more stability in the layers. So if you mix that zucchini, like slow cooked sauce that's been blended with a little bit of tomato sauce, it holds better. And so, and that also freezes well. So you could, I mean, I don't know, Paula, how much freezer space you have. If you're in Michigan and you're like me, you probably have like two chest freezers and a fridge in the basement.
3: I got it.
9: But you can make those in like disposable lasagna pans and then just stack them up in your freezer and then you'll have them all winter. But it is something that like it takes some work when the garden is already busy and everything is busy with summer, but then you have them for, you know, midweek wheels in the winter.
3: Sure. Yeah.
2: And that's really helpful. My producer Sally is chiming in by saying she grates it and slow sautés it in butter with a little bit of tarragon and loves that. So. Delicious.
3: Yum. Oh, that sounds great.
2: Paula, I hope you enjoy this zucchini season. And
3: yeah, I'm
2: for
3: looking forward. Lots of good things ahead. Thanks for taking my call.
9: Thanks for calling in. I'll probably see you at 94 sometime.
3: Oh, yeah. Yep. I'll be waving hi.
2: All right. Let's hop over to Annie. Hi, Annie.
10: Hi, you guys. How are you both today?
2: Great. How are you?
10: We're doing good. Thank you.

0: Thank you
1: Yeah,
0: for
1: what would you like
0: calling.
1: to talk about?
2: Thank you. So I participate in a CSA box every summer, and receiving that box is like the best part of my week. I normally get pretty creative with the offerings, but I struggle to find something delicious to make with turnips, kohlrabi, radishes especially, and rutabaga. So I'm wondering if you have any ideas.
0: Yes, I mean, I
1: I
0: think
1: probably really feel like that you were put on this earth to answer this question.
0: well, I feel like this is like the driving motivation of my work is that, you know, farmers like to grow these things, especially in it looks like are you also in Michigan?
2: Yes, I live in Charlevoig, Michigan.
0: Okay, I was going to say 2-3 months up there. And, you know, there's a tremendous amount of food that's grown in northern Michigan, especially in the summer. The days are longer, and so we get a ton of great food, but it often stays a bit colder. And all of the things that you've listed are brassicas and do better in cold weather temperatures. And so they're really, really useful for vegetable farms in our area, but they can be trickier to do. And I feel like this is my driving motivation is to connect those dots a little bit. So thank you for calling in and for asking this. For all of these, I kind of think about it a little bit based on what time of year it is. Usually brassicas do best in the spring and then again in the fall. And so a lot of times these end up being sort of fall vegetables that we have in quantity, specifically the rutabaga and the turnips. Kohlrabi is, I think of it as Midwestern jicama, that it is very crunchy and juicy. And I use it a lot in the summer or in the spring when it's out to dip into, like on a vegetable platter. So if you make a tasty dip, have some kohlrabi cut up, and you know anything in that sort of raw preparation is great for it. I also in the fall pairs really well with apple, and so I'll do a lot of like a grain bowl or a salad that has kohlrabi and apple and maybe lentils or farro or something like that. But it really is just its kind of primary thing is that it is mild and crunchy. It also stores very well, which most people don't realize with kohlrabi. It is a true storage crop. So if you cut that shock of leaves, it's kind of like, you know, mohawk on the top, cut those off. You can use those leaves just like you would kale or collards or something like that. And then put your kohlrabi in a paper bag or a plastic bag with a paper towel in it to kind of moderate the moisture. Stick it in the back of your fridge. It'll last for 2-3 months. And then you can just take it out, peel the skin away, and use it for any number of things like that. It also grates really well to make like a coleslaw kind of vegetable salad in that way.
2: When you said apple, I have had such a hard time putting my finger on what it reminds me of, and the texture, like you're saying, that snappiness, kind of fibrousness, definitely reminds me of an apple. So it makes sense that you could shred it, pair it like in salads and that sort of thing.
0: To that end, both kohlrabi and turnips and rutabaga, I think, pair very well with apple. That's why I think of them as fall vegetables in a lot of ways. And one of my favorite things in this whole world is to roast all of those together underneath, you know, underneath a roast chicken or underneath like a cut of pork, like a pork shoulder or something like that. Because then you get that kind of fattiness from the meat as well. And all of a sudden, what'll happen is that they all kind of look the same. So you have this like lovely monochrome visual. But then when you eat them, they all taste different. And the apple will be very surprising and very tangy with it. And if you aren't eating meat, you can also just roast them as one big roast like that. And usually around that time, cranberries are coming into season too. And so some pop of roasted cranberry with that is really, really lovely as like kind of a autumnal side dish for it.
2: Perfect. Great idea.
0: The other thing that I really love about both rutabaga and turnips is that they kind of can also play well with potatoes. And so any place that you see potatoes, you can usually substitute a turnip or a rutabaga. And I really like making au gratin roots. I'm still workshopping the name on that, but you know, if you slice it thinly and layer them and then pour a little bit of heavy cream and salt and pepper between the layers, sometimes I'll put some lemon zest or some thyme, and then that makes a great thing that you can bake and serve along with just about anything.
1: Yeah. I like those vegetables pureed too. Mm. I mean, if you roast them, they have that, you know, they develop that beautiful caramelized flavor. Or like if you do them pretty simply, you can like, you know, boil them first and then, but you just puree them with olive oil or butter, salt, and it's delicious.
0: And to that end too, you know, they don't get gluey the way that potatoes can when you like truly puree them. But one of my favorite things to do too is, I make a lot of kind of like one pot all cooked together dinners. So I'll sear chicken thighs and then take the chicken thighs out of the Dutch oven, add some onion and garlic and whatever herbs and a little bit of white wine or apple cider is really nice with that to deglaze the pan. And then I'll put in chunks of rutabaga and turnip and some broth and then put the chicken on top and then, you know, kind of you simmer the liquid out of the dish. And so it's steaming the chicken from underneath and it's softening those turnips and rutabagas. And then a lot of times I'll just kind of mash them. So it's like a chunkier mash. And that's really, it's like super comfort food for me. But
1: yeah.
0: And then
1: yeah,
0: the last one.
2: Delicious.
0: Oh, I'm sorry to interrupt. The last one on your.
1: she can't stop.
0: The last one on your list is radishes, which is like, I mean, I feel like a radish's fate is just as a garnish constantly. You know, it's like the bright pop of red against a salad or, you know, I love them on the top of tostadas or tacos or things like that. But I worked for a really brilliant chef, Sky Gingle, when I was in London right out of cooking school. And there was a day I'll never forget where we would put up, you know, staff meal and it was a new menu. So we had cooked everything on the menu and it was this beautiful food and we put it out for everybody to eat. And then Skye had to take a call or do something. And by the time she came back, the entire spread had just been decimated by cooks and servers. And she was just like, okay. And she, you know, instead of being annoyed, just went into the kitchen and had a, you know, probably 8 red and pink radishes and put them with a little bit of stock and mounted it with a little bit of butter and just poached them and then had that with like kind of this brothy, buttery chicken stock with radishes poached in it. And it was this lovely color pink. And then she just sopped it up with really nice sourdough. And like that with a green salad is, I think, as close to elegant as I will ever get. But I try all the time and it is so good. And it is like definitely a, I'm home alone. This is what I'm having for dinner. And I love it.
1: Oh, that sounds great.
2: Yeah, something so simple too. And of course, a chef would make it feel so special and delicious. Yeah. That's really helpful because radishes are, especially with my family, they like them, but they're kind of like, they're just eating them because they know they're good for them. So I might try that.
0: I also really love like radish toast or radish sandwiches, you know, where it's like nice butter or like a dill cream cheese or something like that. And then you just do a big stack of radishes on top, especially with like pumpernickel bread. That can be a really like winning like lunch for folks. And if they are too spicy, a lot of times if you peel them, especially on the storage radishes like daikon or watermelon or those beer radishes, the spice lives more towards the skin. And so you can take it kind of to cut it away.
1: Oh, that's a great tip.
2: Yeah, well, that is. Definitely.
1: You feel well prepared for all the new roots in your life, Annie.
2: I do. Thank you for all that information. Take care. Have a good day.
1: You too. Bye.
2: Bye-bye.
1: Let's take one more call. We have Lum on the line. Hey, Lum.
3: Hey. Hello, Francis.
1: Thanks for the call. What can we talk about?
3: Yeah. So my question is, my partner and I love cooking, especially trying out like recipes around the world. Mm-hmm. Unfortunately, this leaves us with a lot of unused spices for those specific dishes. For example, we made Ethiopian food recently, but now have a lot of berbere left. Mm-hmm. Do you have any recommendations on how to incorporate berbere into everyday cooking? Also, do you run into this issue as well?
1: Well, I'm curious what you made first.
3: Oh, we made Doro Wat, and then also the side of lentils, and then also some greens and carrots and potatoes.
1: Delicious. Yeah, Ethiopian food is, I think, really not a ton of people in our country know it. I mean, there are, you know, the communities tend to be in pockets, but the food is so delicious. And the style of Ethiopian cuisine I love so much. It's often these like sort of braised vegetables or like deeply braised meats with spices like the berbere mixture. But you eat it with injera, which I just adore. It's this very tangy, fermented flatbread. I guess like a frame of reference, it's almost like if you would imagine like a pancake, but chewy and like very bubbly, and sometimes it's very sour, like very fermented, and I love that. And it's just a great match with all these like stews, and you pick it up, like a bit of the bread, and then you like use it almost as a wrapper in your hand, and then you like grab a piece of the meat or grab some vegetables, and you just, oh God, I love just sitting around a table eating that. Anyway, do I have a lot of leftover spices? Yes, all the time, and I'm not great about using them. Abra, what do you do?
0: I'm like, now I just want to go out for Ethiopian food or come to Lum's house and have it made. Yeah, we have the same issue. And I think what I try to do, this is going to sound like a little woo-woo, but let's just hear me out, which is that I will often just taste those spices, either like I'll fry a little bit in oil and taste it, mm-hmm. or, you know, at some point just taste it and then close your eyes and think about what other flavors it's bringing up in your mind. And then I just pair those spices with that, even if it seems incredibly unconventional or like it won't work or it won't make sense. If there's something in your mind that's matching those, then it'll work probably. And so for burry spice, you know, it's a flavor palette that I don't tend to know very well or use very well. And I am not a huge warming spice person, but it has such an important place in the kind of flavor, you know, spectrum of a dish that you're looking for. You're looking for something that's anchoring that flavor and those tight base notes, but then also something that's bringing it kind of up high and acidic. And there's places where that can come in. So for this particular spice mixture, I tend to add them to things like you're saying, lentils or something that's going to be able to absorb the intensity of that spice, because it's not, sometimes they're really spicy, but oftentimes it's just very spiced.
1: Yeah. It's not hot.
0: Right.
1: Like what chili is. Yeah. I mean, berberi, I'm not an expert in it, but I think it has like, it has chilies and it can be hot, but it's usually not like searingly hot. It's more like a mellow heat. Mm-hmm. And it has cardamom, black pepper, a lot of fenugreek. Mm-hmm. And it has, like you said, a very warming effect and almost like a floral, but like a dried flowers kind of aroma. And I do think, you know, the spice cultures and cuisines that are very heavily into spices, many Indian cuisines, a lot of Middle Eastern cuisines, like the specifics of using the mixture of, you know, the ratios of this spice and that spice to create the blend is so detailed and delicate. And to be completely honest, I didn't grow up with a lot of that food. I'm not an expert in it. So often to me, I'm like, wow, it tastes spiced. You know, like I'm not good at picking out, this has a higher ratio of this versus that. There are some basic things though that I do find work well. Oftentimes, if you do just sort of like toast, you don't even need to toast it necessarily because a lot of the spice blends are already pre-toasted spices. But I mean, you can like flavor or infuse an oil or a butter. Marcus Samuelson actually, you know, who grew up in Sweden, was born in Ethiopia, but like didn't learn Ethiopian food because he was adopted and raised in Sweden, but like came to it as an adult. And he talked about how he loves brown butter with berbera in it. Mm. And you can use that like, and just like, that's almost like a sauce you can put on top of fish, or you can season a meat or a fish or poultry with it before, like almost like a spice rub. Then you cook it and then you like finish it with a butter with that same spice mixture. So you kind of get the long cooked version of it, the version that's been absorbed and cooked into the food, and then the sort of like fresher version at the end, or even just sprinkle it on top. He has this thing where you can like use berbera with fruit. Mm-hmm. So almost like you would in like Mexican cuisine, where you use like chili and lime to season fruit. You can use some of the spice mixture and like put it on fruit. And like, I think of like pineapple with berbera, that would sound so delicious. Yeah. So you can play with the spices that way.
0: Yeah. And I think what I would do is I would think about it, like Francis is saying, about something that you're adding to the base. So we make a lot of lentils and we make a lot of couscous at our house. And what I'll do is fry off some of the spice mixture in oil and then add those grains to it very simply with water. The other thing you can do is, like Francis is saying, infuse it with stuff. And one of the things I've made with berberry specifically is sort of an infused honey. It pairs well with honey in my mind. Yum. And so I'll warm honey with a little bit of water to make it looser, add the spice mixture, and then, you know, kind of let that sit. And then that, you know, is great just over yogurt, over ice cream. It weirdly makes a great baklava, replacing the cinnamon for it. I mean, I use less of the berberry than cinnamon for a baklava, but that sort of thing, you know, works really well. You could also use it for the butter, you know, for that. And what you're seeing in all of these kind of references is that heat will make the flavor of those spices more accessible, which becomes mm-hmm. ever more important as the spices age because they lose those flavor components. Yeah. And it takes away kind of any of the like raw flavor from that spice mixture. One last thing with this is that if you ever find that the spices are more intense than you want as you start to work with them, adding a fat to it will help dampen that flavor. So if you say were to put it in with the lentils and then find that that was like, you're like, oh, this is too intense from what I wanted, mm-hmm. add something like coconut milk. And that fat will just dampen those flavors and make it a little bit balanced. It's like kind of an escape hatch if you need it.
3: Oh, gosh. Thank you so much.
1: Yeah, thanks for the call.
3: Perfect. All right.
1: And thanks, Abra.
0: Oh, my gosh. This is like the best. I love talking about food. I love answering questions. I feel honored that you all included me. So thank you.
1: That's Abra Behrens, author of three wonderful cookbooks, Roughage, Grist, and Pulp. And coming up, a conversation with Chef Ji-ho Kim and a cook-along of a beautiful, summery Korean dish. I'm Francis Lam, and this is The Splendid Table from APM.
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1: 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I'm Francis Lam, and you're listening to The Splendid Table. So a few months ago, I got to have dinner at a beautiful little jewel box of a restaurant in New York City called Jumak. The chef, Korean-born Ji-ho Kim, was actually the pastry chef of Michelin-starred places before. Then he opened his own restaurant, where he brings his high-flying techniques, but at the heart of some of my favorite dishes were these really simple preparations, like his dongchimi, a kind of fresh kimchi that you make just by dunking radishes and, in his case, apples in some saltwater brine for a couple days. So I wanted to see what a technical chef like him makes for himself at home in the summer. We got together in the dining room of the restaurant while they were prepping for dinner. We talked about his culinary journey, and then he walked me through making this beautiful, refreshing summertime dish of daikon radish that was spiralized into noodles, and he topped it with this simple buckwheat broth and some fish marinated overnight in soy sauce. It was so delicious. I can't wait for you to make it. Have a listen. There's so much about your food that feels unique, and I can't tell if it's because of, you know, just your own personal creativity or because of the path you took to get here, but you were a pastry chef, a very esteemed pastry chef for many years before deciding you wanted to switch over and take over the whole kitchen, the savory kitchen. So why was that? Why did you make that switch?
8: So I'm sure like a lot of pizza chefs will agree. I spent like almost plus 10 years as a pastry chef, top tier restaurants. And then I kind of feel kind of like I'm hitting the limit to grow. I was there like 6.5 years, I believe. And then after 4 years, I kind of settled, kind of like too comfortable at work.
1: Yeah.
8: I don't feel kind of like a challenge there. And then every day when I come to work, you know, everything is smooth. And then my team did great. And then like something, it is like a nice, sounds very nice, but also I'm a kind of person who love the challenge.
1: Mm-hmm.
8: So that time actually I asked the savory chefs if we can work together at the savory side. And then also they did need the extra hands.
1: Okay.
8: So I offered my extra hands. So that's how I end up doing some savory, like a culinary start.
1: Yeah. What about savory cooking was new or challenging to you?
8: So pastry is all about the formula, which is a recipe.
1: Mm-hmm.
8: And then you follow the recipe correctly, then it always comes like a same as you expected it.
1: Mm-hmm.
8: But the savory, let's say steak, even like you get a steak, but the steak is all different shape.
1: Sure.
8: And then also, like there's a recipe, yes, of course, but also a lot of things actually doesn't have a recipe. You need to make decision how you cook it, how you want to do it. So it's like a little bit more excited.
1: Yeah,
8: you know,
1: yeah.
8: Pastries, yes, like there's a lot of art, there's a lot of fun part, but cooking, you need to make judgment a la minute. And then also that judgment, like whatever comes to the situation, you need to make success. And then you will definitely fail some overcooked fish or some over-seasoned something. So every single hurdle, we are just jumping over. And then I like that way too.
1: Yeah. So once again, you don't like it to be too easy on you. You like it a little harder.
8: Like, yeah. I'm a very challenged person. Yes.
1: You grew up in Korea.
8: Yeah.
1: You came to the United States, but when you came, you didn't grow up with dreams of being a chef. You didn't have dreams of being a cook, even. It was almost by accident that you got a job in a bakery, and then that's what started your culinary career. Your food definitely has Korean influences, but if you didn't grow up intending to be a chef, I'm guessing you didn't grow up learning to cook Korean food with this goal in mind. So how do you educate yourself on Korean flavors, Korean techniques, and how much does that inspire your cooking?
8: So I wasn't like really aspired like being a chef, no. But I'm sure pretty much everybody love eating, you know.
1: Sure.
8: So when I eat Korean food, actually Korean food is normally, you know, rice and some protein, and then we call a banchan, which is side dishes.
1: Mm-hmm.
8: And then side dishes, like always, you can just eat as it is. Or you can make dishes with the side dishes too.
1: Mm.
8: So there's a lot of ways like kind of create your own meal. That's the way I cook the food here as well too, the way I want to eat.
1: Yeah, so it's the style of Korean eating that really influenced you.
8: Yeah.
1: Because the banchan could be very elaborate or they can be very simple, like some pickles or some vegetables, some quickly cooked.
8: Yeah.
1: Or it could be potato salad, with mayonnaise.
8: Yeah.
1: Or it could be
8: Korean potato salad with sugar. Very weird sound, but actually it's delicious too.
1: Yeah. So I love that. So you grew up sort of training yourself because you might have 6 or 7 of these to go with some meat and protein, and every bite is different.
8: Yeah, the way I like to eat, yes.
1: So you're going to do a demo for us. What are we going to taste together? What are you going to show us?
8: So I want to give you my summertime. Actually, I love eating at home. Summertime, you know, so hot. I want something refreshed. So today I'm going to make a soba dashi. So we have a beautiful soba toasted buckwheat seed. And then I'm going to infuse it with kombu, mushroom, and the bonito. And then we make dashi. And then normally people make dashi is like bonito, kombu, and mushroom.
1: Yeah, it's like a broth.
8: Yeah. But I want to give it a little toasted flavor. So I am adding buckwheat.
1: Oh, cool.
8: So soba. And then also radish, I'm going to slice into the noodle, and then that's going to be like my soba noodle.
1: Oh, cool.
8: So soba noodle is actually not like buckwheat noodle. Soba is going to be the broth, and then radish is going to be the noodle. So that's my soba noodle dashi with salmon, soy cured salmon.
1: Delicious. Let's go check it out.
8: Okay.
1: Okay, so now we are closer to your kitchen. You're set up in the beautiful bar of your restaurant. Mm-hmm. Your cooks are working hard right behind this door. And so you mentioned you're doing a dashi, which is a broth of, in this case, kombu seaweed, shiitake mushroom. You have bonito flakes, shaved fish flakes. And the unique thing is you're infusing toasted buckwheat seeds.
8: Yeah, so buckwheat, summertime, it's kind of like one of my favorite kind of like a soba tea, like cold soba tea. It's very mm-hmm. good. And then, Korea, when you order some restaurant, you order the soba, cold noodle soup, and then they give it like little broth from the noodle broth.
1: Oh, almost like the pasta water.
8: Yeah, pasta water, noodle water. So the way we eat is it's a very classic, traditional. We put a little bit of soy inside, and then some people just drink as it is, or some people like a little season as kind of like a soup too. So that's what I get the inspiration. So I made a little soba tea with a little bit of dashi.
1: Yeah. So, I have to say, when you say buckwheat, mm-hmm. It sounds like, it's just buckwheat, just a grain. It's not very exciting. But then right now I'm standing next to it. The smell of it is so beautiful. It's very toasty and nutty, and you don't have a lot. It's just...
8: Yeah, you don't have a lot. So I bring it up to boil with a mushroom and everything, and then final, I'm going to just add a little bit of bonito.
1: Mm-hmm. The dry bonito flakes.
8: Yeah. Yeah. And then I will infuse this 1 minute.
1: Oh, very short. Okay.
8: Yeah, very short.
1: Because the bonito is very smoky. So
8: yeah, smoky. 30 seconds or the 1 minute should be fine. And then after the 1 minute, we're going to just strain it. Okay. And then this guy, we need to make ice cold.
1: Okay.
8: So give me one second.
1: Yeah. So he's disappearing back into the kitchen.
8: So with the soba, I'm going to serve the salmon we cured in soy. So soy sauce and a little dashi and a little sugar and then some allium,
1: scallion,
8: onion, whatever allium we put it in. And also we put some little bit lemon zest as well. And then we cure normally 24 hours.
1: Okay. And then so actually talk about this because I think at home people don't know you can do this, but... So you buy some beautiful raw salmon, and here you've cut it into a fillet, not very big, maybe an 8-ounce fillet. Mm-hmm. And so you can just let it soak in a combination of soy sauce, like you said. How would you, when you make that marinade, do you just know by taste that it tastes good?
8: Normally what I do, equal part of soy and water.
1: Okay.
8: Dashi, soy and dashi, equal part, we bring to boil. And then I normally do 25% of sugar.
1: Okay.
8: And then, allium, whatever you bring up.
1: Here you have, two slices of onion and a little bit of scallion.
8: So, this is what it is.
1: And just let it sit 24 hours.
8: Yeah, 24 hours. I think that's a perfect timing. And then I have a little fillet, hold this fluke. And that fluke also, I cured with a kombu, with a little sugar and salt. So, these two fish will be on top of the dish.
1: Beautiful. So, you just take the fish out of that marinade. You pat it dry with some paper towels.
8: Because it's going to be slippery, so you need to dry it out. You should try it just as it is for now.
1: Oh, my God. You would guess it would be very salty, but it's not. It's not very sweet. Still very tender and silky, but it's a really nice texture.
8: Thank you.
1: Curing the fluke and the kombu. And the kombu you buy is just the kombu you use to make dashi. It's just a seaweed that you typically use to
8: steep. So typical kombu, some chefs, they wash it out and they use it, but I prefer to use the straight because there's a little salt. That is, to me, is more umami flavor. Yeah. I mean, it is from the ocean. So I think that's better. So here, I have some... we call noodle, which is a radish.
1: Oh, yeah. So what kind of radish do you use?
8: It's just like a daikon radish.
1: So you slice it very thin in a noodle.
8: And then I'm going to put this shiro kombu, which is a little softer kombu. I mean, shiro kombu, You can buy easily.
1: Yeah.
8: Like you can get any place easily.
1: It's like a pre-shredded kombu.
8: And then I use a little bit of soy brine from here.
1: From the salmon?
8: Salmon brine to season it. And then I have some little bit of ponzu.
1: Okay. So ponzu is a combination of soy sauce, dashi, yuzu.
8: Yeah.
1: Which is like a
8: yuzu or
1: a Japanese citrus.
8: Yeah. Some people using a like a lime.
1: So now I just stir together the little radish noodles.
8: Radish noodles.
1: Shio kombu. So,
8: exactly. And then let me...
1: Some of this dressing.
8: Yeah, let me taste it. Okay. So now what I do, normally I like to drench the olive oil for the fish.
1: Okay.
8: Olive oil gives the like kind of little peppery flavor. Mm-hmm. Second, also, sometimes when you use a little bit of acid or something, kind of oil kind of like a little protect a some texture too.
1: Okay.
8: Like salt? Directly salt on top, a little bit of mildon or just sea salt.
1: Okay. Just a little bit of lemon.
8: Yeah, a little bit of lemon.
1: Okay, so that soba infused dashi is now cold. You've been letting it sit in an ice bath.
8: Yeah. So, it's very simple.
1: Yeah.
8: Just a little bit of radish, put it in the middle.
1: Okay. So radish in a bowl.
8: Like a noodle.
1: Yeah.
8: So now, what we're going to do, is just nicely array the fish.
1: So the radish noodles are in a nice little nest in the bowl, and you're putting these beautiful slices of fish on top. And so you're shaving horseradish.
8: Yeah, horseradish. Give it a little wasabi kick.
1: Yeah.
8: Now we just need a little garnish.
1: Little herbs, nasturtium leaves.
8: Yeah, nasturtium.
1: It looks like a little lily pad.
8: Yeah. And then little shiso as well.
1: So you're really going all out on the micro herbs right now, Chef. And some pea shoots.
8: Yeah, pea shoots. And then final, which is just a little soba dashi.
1: Mm-hmm. Here's your cold soba dashi. Just poured right in the bowl.
8: Just a little bit of pickled ginger. And this is done.
1: Okay.
8: Please try and then share the feedback.
1: Wow, it's so good.
8: So there's a lot of texture in this mm-hmm. dish. Like give like a, you know, the kombu, like give it a little bit kind of jelly texture, and the radish give it like a little bit of crunch texture too. Mm-hmm, mm-hmm. So there's a lot of fun texture into it. So it makes very like a kind of pleasant summertime, you know, like when it's hot. It's better, like perfect dish to try.
1: No, totally. The radish, I love these radish noodles. I've never had daikon radish like this, but it's so crisp. So it keeps like every bite it just feels so fresh. And it's sweet, but the savory flavors from the soy sauce and the dashi, and then you have this very silky cured fish to go with it.
8: Yeah.
1: This is really a beautiful summer meal. Thank you.
8: Of course. And then I have one more bite for you. I made this kimchi years ago.
1: Mm.
8: And then today, first time I open it, and then this is like 3 years old. Like we call it back kimchi. This is very simple. So the Napa cabbage, like we just salt cured, and then we just rest it.
1: Hmm.
8: And then
1: so this is not, when people think kimchi, they think fiery red chili.
8: Yeah.
1: This is not that at all. This
8: no,
1: is
8: no.
1: just salt
8: this
1: and the
8: Napa. This is just
1: the
8: salt and a little bit of sugar.
1: Mm-hmm.
8: So this is like we call mugunji, which is a 3 years. So for the first time today I opened, I was very excited. When I opened it, my heart was beating a little bit. I hope this is okay. But
1: yeah.
8: This is really amazing. So I'm going to make you a bite.
1: So cool.
8: Mm-hmm.
1: What a gift. You've been waiting for 3 years for this.
8: Yeah. Maybe I knew this day is coming. How was that?
1: It's so beautiful. And you know what? Because I know it's 3 years old,
8: mm-hmm.
1: I expected a lot of funkiness,
8: mm-hmm.
1: but it's not. It just has a very deep, mild flavor. It keeps going.
8: Yeah.
1: Like the flavor just keeps going and going and going. It's a very long flavor.
8: Yeah, there's not a lot of ingredients. So plain flavor, but also there's like a depth of the flavor, like each time. Yeah.
1: Well, this is not pastry, but it's very scientific.
8: I'm so glad that you get to try.
1: No, me too. Yeah. Thank you so much, Evan. This has been such a delight.
8: My pleasure.
1: Thank you.
9: Ji Ho Kim is the chef of Jumak in New York City, and he shared, a whole bunch of recipes for us to make that dish. 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Well, that is our show for this week. 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
11: Hello and welcome to Newsday on the BBC World Service with Anne Soy in Nairobi and Catherine Biarahunga in London. Great to have you with us.
12: President Donald Trump has accused China of meddling in the 2020 election, which he lost to Joe Biden. In an address to the nation, he accused elements of the U.S. intelligence services of covering up Beijing's involvement without providing evidence. China has denied the allegations.
13: The Chinese government wanted U.S. president to lose the next election, and the reason they wanted me to lose is because they knew I was wise to them.
11: Meanwhile, President Xi Jinping has been speaking at a major artificial intelligence conference in Shanghai, calling for greater global cooperation on regulating the industry.
12: And rare protests in Ukraine lay bare disagreements about how to continue the fight against Russia. But first, the latest world news.
14: BBC News with David Harper. President Trump has accused China of extensive interference in the 2020 elections and alleged that US intelligence had covered up attempts by Beijing to damage him electorally. In an address to the nation, Mr. Trump, who lost the election to Joe Biden, repeated his claims of foul play. Nick Johnson reports from Washington.
15: President Trump has once again suggested that the 2020 election was rigged against him, accusing China of accessing the details of 220 million US voters, but failing to explain how that data was used. A 2021 report by the US National Intelligence Council found with high confidence that China did not interfere in the 2020 US election, and dozens of court cases and investigations have since found no evidence of election fraud. Ahead of his address, some Democrats accused the president of laying the ground to claim foul play in November's midterm elections.
14: The US has been carrying out a sixth consecutive night of strikes on Iranian targets. Iran has again responded with attacks on US interests in the region. Iranian state media is reporting that three people were killed and nine others injured in US attacks on bridges in the town of Bandar Hamir near the Strait of Hormuz. Danny Eberhard reports.
16: The US says it continues to degrade Iranian military capabilities. In addition, it says it's enforcing its blockade of Iranian ports. Iranian media say there have been explosions in Bushehr, where the country's only nuclear plant is based, and power lines have been damaged near the Strait of Hormuz. Iran has been hitting back. Kuwait's military says its air defences have been deployed to combat Iranian missiles and drones, and the sounds of explosions have been heard in Qatar.
14: More than 850 wildfires are burning across Canada. Officials say the vast majority are out of control. Most of them are raging in the provinces of Manitoba, Saskatchewan and Ontario. Thick plumes of smoke are harming air quality in US cities like New York too. Our senior Canada reporter Nadine Youssef is in Toronto.
17: It's thick and it's hard to escape. We've been blanketed by smoke over the last 2 days and it distinctly smells of campfire outside. I mean, you can smell it immediately when you go outside. Today, it's even seeped through the buildings. I live in an apartment complex in downtown Toronto and even the hallways here smell like smoke. So really hard to escape. Most people are staying home if they can.
14: President Xi Jinping of China has urged global cooperation for the development of artificial intelligence, saying it should not be dominated by a single country. Speaking at the opening ceremony of the World Artificial Intelligence Conference in Shanghai, Mr. Xi said that regulations, technical monitoring and early warning systems should be put in place to ensure AI was always under human control. He advocated a people-centric approach to the development of AI. This is the latest world news from the BBC. Japan's benchmark Nikkei stock index has fallen more than 4%, tumbling 225 points in morning trade. Opinions vary on the reasons for the sharp fall, with some analysts pointing to the latest escalation in the US-Iran conflict and others to growing investor anxiety over the AI boom. A group denouncing political repression under the former Senegalese president Macky Sall has criticised his plan to return to the country for a meeting with his successor, Bassirou Diomaye Faye. Mr. Sall, who currently lives in self-imposed exile in Morocco, has been nominated as a candidate for the UN Secretary-General's post. His nomination was put forward by Burundi, but President Faye hasn't said whether Senegal supports it. A 10-year study of a minimally invasive treatment for prostate cancer has found that it's as effective as surgery or radiotherapy, but with far fewer side effects. Focal therapy uses heat or cold to destroy cancer cells. Our medical editor, Fergus Walsh, reports.
18: The research, led by Imperial College London, followed nearly 3,500 men who received focal therapy, a targeted treatment using high-intensity ultrasound to heat or cryotherapy to freeze cancerous tissue. Nearly all the men had intermediate or high-risk prostate cancer. Yet 10 years after treatment, only two had died from the disease. Outcomes as good as surgery or radiotherapy, but with less than half the risk of side effects, such as urine leakage or loss of sexual function.
14: Astronomers have detected an atmosphere around a rocky Earth-like planet outside our solar system that could have liquid water on its surface. The researchers say it makes the planet the best place so far discovered to look for life beyond our solar system. Exoplanet LHS 1140b is 49 light-years away. It's slightly larger than Earth and falls within its star's habitable or Goldilocks zone. BBC News.
12: Thank you for that update. Hello and welcome to Newsday from the BBC with me, Anne Soy in Nairobi and Catherine Beruhanga in London.
19: Coming up in the programme, our correspondent in Washington handpicks President Donald Trump's speech for us, where he accuses China of meddling in the 2020 election, which he lost. China's President Xi Jinping has also been giving a major address, but one focused on artificial intelligence, calling for a people-centred approach to the development of the technology. Our business presenter, Ashna Shukla, will have more on that.
12: As ever, we welcome your messages on anything you hear on the program. Our text and WhatsApp number is +44 77 86 20 50 85.
11: US President Donald Trump has accused China of extensive interference in the 2020 US elections, which he lost to former President Joe Biden. In an address to the nation, Mr. Trump said the US government would be releasing documents which show China had hacked 220 million voter files, but he did not say how that information was used against the US and what actual impact it had on elections. Mr. Trump also accused elements of US intelligence of covering up alleged meddling by Beijing in the 2018 midterms while he was president and the 2020 election.
13: The Chinese government wanted U.S. president to lose the next election. And the reason they wanted me to lose is because they knew I was wise to them, charged them billions and billions of dollars worth of tariffs, and built the strongest military anywhere in the world. We have the strongest military anywhere in the world. Our purpose in disclosing this information is not to weaken confidence in election, but to earn that confidence by confronting vulnerabilities and correcting them very, very quickly. And that's what we're doing. Today, I'm asking the Office of the Director of National Intelligence, the Department of Justice, the FBI, and the CIA to investigate how and why such crucial information was hidden, to fire those involved in the cover-up, and to file criminal charges, if appropriate, against these people.
11: Well, China's embassy in Washington, D.C. has denied the allegations. Opposition Democrats had warned ahead of the speech that the president was laying the groundwork to interfere in November's midterm elections, in which the Republicans risk losing control of Congress. The BBC's Nick Johnson is in Washington, and he spoke to me a little earlier.
15: Well, the top line here is the president referring again to the 2020 election, which he lost to Joe Biden, saying that that election was undermined. He painted a picture of an electoral system in America that was very fragile to outside interference. But the main issue he had, certainly at the beginning of the speech, was accusing China of interfering in the 2020 presidential election, which of course he went on to lose to Joe Biden. How does he claim they interfered? Well, Donald Trump said that Beijing managed to access around 220 million US voter files, which he called the largest compromise in election data history. Now, a spokesperson for the Chinese embassy in Washington said that China has never and will never interfere in the presidential elections in the US. And there was actually a more formal investigation conducted in 2021 under the then US Director of National Intelligence. That was John Ratcliffe. He's now the CIA director. And he found then that there was no evidence of foreign interference in the 2020 presidential election. Mr. Trump also made other claims in his speech. He talked about hundreds of thousands of non-US citizens being registered to vote. And yeah, he painted a picture of an electoral system that was incredibly vulnerable to outside pressure and interference.
11: And this time around, what proof did the president provide for the claims?
15: Well, he said that he would be releasing a number of documents which back up some of his claims. But in the speech, there was little evidence he provided at all. So he talked about Beijing managing to access these hundreds of millions of US voter files, such as personal details, phone numbers. But he didn't outline how Beijing used that information to undermine the election. Similarly, when he was talking about the number of non-US citizens that he claimed were registered to vote, he didn't, again, go into details. We don't know how many of those citizens he claims were registered. We don't know how many of them went on to vote. And even if they did, we don't know what sort of impact that had on the final result. So lots of claims, little evidence.
11: We have the midterm elections coming up in November. How much do claims like this resonate with the public, do you think?
15: What Donald Trump is trying to do is to set the scene for an American voting system from its voting machines, which he talked about tonight and he's talked about before, from its vulnerability to foreign interference, from its vulnerability to domestic interference. He wants to sort of set the ground for this perhaps happening in some form in the November midterms. Why? Well, the Republicans are not doing particularly well in the polls at the moment. The cost of living is a big issue here. The ongoing war with Iran and the effect that's having on oil prices, gas prices, and the global economy more broadly. There is a real chance of the Republicans losing certainly the House of Representatives, but possibly the Senate as well.
11: Now, shortly after President Trump's speech, his Chinese counterpart, Xi Jinping, also spoke, but he was speaking about artificial intelligence, and he didn't seem to react to the accusations made by President Trump. Do you think this will damage what had been improving relations between China and the US?
15: I don't think it will, certainly in the long term. These sort of accusations are directed at China and interference in not necessarily elections, but in other in ways other countries administer themselves is not necessarily new. And we've heard from Donald Trump in the not so distant past talk about how important relations are with China in terms of getting trade deals over the line. And we know from Donald Trump that trade and business deals are up there with his, among his top priorities. And I think for that reason, that's still probably the priority working with China going forward. And of course, we're expecting, or Donald Trump is hoping for Xi Jinping to visit Washington in the coming months.
11: And that there was BBC's Nick Johnson in Washington.
12: And artificial intelligence is the other issue that's pitting the two countries against each other, the US and China. The Chinese president, as Catherine was saying there, Xi Jinping spoke to the world at the AI conference in Shanghai. Archana Shukla joins us now from our Mumbai bureau. You have been monitoring that speech. What is the key message, Archana?
20: Well, Anne, it is trying to position, China's presence and even its leadership as far as AI is concerned. And President Xi Jinping's presence there in the speech really talks about that, you know, saying that artificial intelligence should not be dominated by a single country. She, spoke about how China's open source AI models are the ones, you know, that should be the way forward for AI so that it is developed by all and for all, even including the developing nations, somewhere hinting at the United States, leadership in the AI space. He also spoke about, governance of this sector, which actually has become a key topic of concern. There are discussions and debates around deployment of AI in military combat or by users by hackers or terrorists. And that is where also he spoke about, saying that, countries should not, overstretch national security concept in the field of artificial intelligence, somewhere hinting to the United States and, European Union's imposed restrictions on Chinese tech imports. These were some of the key highlights where Xi Jinping spoke about how artificial intelligence should be for all and how every country has a role to play in that, not just one big nation.
12: Many thanks, Archana Shukla there in Mumbai.
11: More than 850 wildfires are burning across Canada and have caused a thick cloud of smoke which has engulfed parts of the country and the northeastern United States. Toronto and the US city of Detroit have been recorded as having the worst air pollution of any city in the world. And the danger was highlighted by dramatic footage filmed by a train driver as he steered his cargo train through walls of flames.
21: This could potentially overtake us here. This is getting a little scary.
22: Yeah.
21: Okay, y'all need to hurry up here. Like, seriously, we're encased in flames now.
22: You guys gotta go backwards. Go.
21: Hello, Jody, can you hear us?
22: Yeah, I can hear you there. I'm following up here. We're notching up.
21: Yeah, this has got to move quicker. Oh, that's all right. This kind of burnt off, so we'll be okay now. Woo! That's a meat and a half, eh?
11: Those flames were incredibly powerful and the driver of the train and crew are now safe. This happened as the train passed through a small town called Armstrong in Ontario. It's one of several towns which have been evacuated as the wildfires burn largely out of control.
12: The smoke is so bad that there are concerns that even the World Cup final, that is as far away as New Jersey in the United States, could be affected at the weekend. Well, some of the evacuees have gone to Thunder Bay in Ontario, which is itself also suffering from the smoke. I've been speaking to local radio reporter Jacob Henriksen Willis in Thunder Bay, and I began by asking about his listeners and what they made of that dramatic footage that Catherine was talking about of the train crew surrounded by wildfire on all sides.
0: Well, it's absolutely incredible, right? So when we first saw it, we were scrambling to figure out if it was real or not because we couldn't believe it, right? Literally unbelievable. And when we posted it, I had the privilege of, you know, people were calling in and I got to be like, hey, they're all safe. We talked to CN. I got to relay the good news that they were evacuated safely because, I mean, the video just kind of ended, right? So a lot of people were really like, these guys are, you know, they're surrounded by flames and what's going on, right? So I got to let everyone know that things are doing all right, that they're doing all right. However, yesterday we got an update from the union, the Teamsters Railway Union, essentially saying, you know, we commend them for their quick thinking. They should not have been in that situation. CN Railway knew the situation. There were wildfires burning in that region for weeks, and they were calling for an end to having train service through active wildfires, right? So

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4: For Connecticut Public Radio, I'm Lori Mack. A Quinnipiac University employee has received a new custom 3D printed arm made by a Yale engineering student. Connecticut Public's Sujata Srinivasan has more.
5: Jillian Esita was born with one arm. It so happened that her colleague at Quinnipiac's medical school was married to an arm-making expert at Yale. Now she's got a bionic arm with attachments and a piece she's calling the squid to grip the steering wheel.
6: I've definitely never been offered a squid hand before, so I'm not sure how much more bespoke an arm can get.
5: Yale student Alexia Quinn designed Esita's 3D printed arm for less than $150.
7: There are stronger materials like nylon, so that is something that we would like to explore in the future.
5: Quinn graduated this summer and now works at the Mayo Clinic. She says Esita has an open invitation to call her anytime she needs a new piece printed for her arm. Sujata Srinivasan, Connecticut Public Radio.
4: A Connecticut summer camp has a remarkable connection to Sunday's World Cup final. Back in 2010, Spain captain Rodri was a teenager spending the summer at Incarnation Camp in Deep River. One of his counselors, Jimmy Christensen, says Rodri's passion for soccer was already impossible to miss, especially after Spain won its first World Cup title that summer, beating the Netherlands 1-0.
8: Watch that game. There was one part like some goal got scored and he's like banging on the table and the TV looked like it was going to fall. We're like, no, Rodri, don't do that. And the game ended. Spain won. He was going bonkers.
4: Rodri will lead Spain into Sunday's World Cup final against Lionel Messi in Argentina. To hear more about his Connecticut connection, tune into All Things Considered this afternoon at 4 o'clock here on Connecticut Public Radio. 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In the weather forecast today, we'll see a mix of sun and patchy clouds, high in the 80s, partly cloudy and comfortable tonight, low in the 60s. And the outlook for Saturday, partly sunny, breezy and humid, chance for showers and thunderstorms, high in the 80s. 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
9: This is Morning Edition from NPR News. I'm Leila Faldin.
10: And I'm A. Martinez.
11: No one could stand between me and home.
10: Christopher Nolan's film The Odyssey is here, and some theaters started selling tickets for opening weekend a year ago. Now screenings as early as 3 a.m. are available. NPR critic Glenn Weldon avoided the 3 a.m. rush. He got to see it earlier this week. Glenn, there aren't too many directors, I guess, that people would trust with an epic story like this, but Christopher Nolan probably is on that list. How has he told this tale?
12: Well, I mean, this is pretty terrific. It delivers. It does exactly what it sets out to do. It transports you, right? I mean, this is old school Hollywood cinema. And I didn't have your confidence. I was worried when it was announced that Christopher Nolan was making The Odyssey. My take was this guy, because as a filmmaker, yeah, he's given to a certain amount of spectacle. But this is the guy who likes to keep things really grounded and tactile and practical. And, you know, I think he's famously disinclined to the more, emotive, expressionistic aspects of the human experience, stuff like wonder and awe and fantasy. That's not his wheelhouse. This is the guy, let's remember, who made the Batmobile look like, you know, a giant military doorstop. I was worried. I was worried he's going to make it all serious and dour and gray and take out the magic, take out the gods and monsters. And let's be real. If you take out the gods and monsters from The Odyssey, all you're left with is a story about a deadbeat dad who goes out for a pack of smokes and keeps driving. It's boring. Yeah. Yep. You need the gods and monsters. They're here. They're on the call sheet. They are bringing everything they need to. They're doing it with this epic sweep and grandeur on a huge Hollywood budget. This movie is made to get butts in seats and keep them there for 3 hours. And this is a time when I think both audiences and certainly the theater industry need something epic.
0: Wow. All right. So Matt Damon plays Odysseus. How did he do? Is he kind of just Jason Bourne in sandals and a weirdo helmet?
12: Well, let me put it this way. In the poem, Odysseus really has only one trait. He is cunning. He is sly. He's full of guile. Matt Damon, fine actor, not my go-to guy for guile. You go to him for like two-fisted stand-up guy solidness, stolidness, right? But it works here because Nolan has turned Odysseus into a pretty conventional Hollywood action hero with an uber-conventional Hollywood narrative arc that involves processing guilt and remorse. And that's what Matt Damon can do, and he does it here. I mean, you know, this is not Homer's Odyssey. The classical scholars are going to get their togas in a bunch, but this is Nolan's Odyssey, and it works.
0: Now, you mentioned before how Christopher Nolan has a very particular way of making movies, and in this case, filming movies. So talk about his process and how it changes the viewing experience.
12: Well, he filmed this using IMAX cameras entirely because he wanted it to be as big as possible and make it for the big screen and be as clear as possible. Every inch of the frame is crystal clear, and that's required a lot of logistical innovation. He had to build boxes around the IMAX cameras because they're so loud that you couldn't hear dialogue. This is not digital AI slop. There is one scene I'm thinking of in particular involving the witch Circe, which you think, well, this has to be CGI, but it is entirely done with practical effects and puppets and camera placement. And epic films like this one can get away from even the best directors, but this guy shows up prepared. He knows exactly what he wants. And that commitment we talked about earlier to the tactile and to the practical, that serves him really well here because it gives all the fantastic elements of the film a real weight, a solidness, a reality, which is exactly what you cannot get with CGI and digital effects. That's something that's been missing from movies for a long time now.
0: All right, that's Glenn Weldon, and he provides his own epic analysis about The Odyssey on the NPR podcast Pop Culture Happy Hour. Glenn, thanks a lot.
12: Thank you.

0: 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Good Friday morning. I'm Lori Mack, live from New Haven at the Gateway campus of Connecticut State Community College. Still ahead, the ex-wife of the ICE agent who killed a Colombian man in Maine describes him as a violent person who never should have had a gun. That story in 20 minutes on Morning Edition.
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2: The Strait of Hormuz is open, then closed, then open. As the U.S. expands strikes on Iran, Vice President Vance says Israel is thwarting peace talks. What happens now? Plus, a new EU plan to help Gaza recover, and Argentina and Spain are set for the World Cup final. The International Friday News Roundup next time on 1A.
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0: In the weather forecast, air quality will improve today as wildfire smoke continues to clear out. Expect a mix of sun and patchy clouds with highs in the 80s. Partly cloudy and comfortable tonight with lows in the 60s. And the outlook for Saturday, partly sunny, breezy, and humid with a chance for showers and thunderstorms. Highs will be in the low 80s. I wanted to let you know the Guilford Arts Center Annual Craft Expo opens today on the Guilford Green. More than 170 artists from across the country will display and sell handmade pottery, jewelry, paintings, and glass, along with other works. That's through Sunday. 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It's 820.

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4: Good morning, I'm Laura Kane at the BBC. Reports from the Democratic Republic of Congo say an angry crowd attacked a hospital housing an Ebola treatment centre, forcing patients and staff to flee. A health worker at Nyakunde Hospital says relatives of a patient stormed the facility, throwing stones. The BBC's Richard Kagoye.
5: Hospital officials say the attack began shortly after a woman died on Wednesday evening. She had gone to give birth, but later developed severe anemia. The hospital refused her family's offer to donate blood, saying transfusions are banned during outbreaks.
4: China's leader Xi Jinping has called for countries to cooperate when developing artificial intelligence rather than going it alone. He said AI should always be regulated and there should be early warning systems to prevent the technology getting out of control.
6: As the Chinese saying goes, a single string cannot produce a melody and a single tree does not make a forest. The development of AI should not be a solo performance by any one country, but rather a symphony of global cooperation.
4: And a shirt worn by soccer legend Pelé during the 1958 World Cup final has sold for $4.9 million at auction in New York. It's now the second most valuable soccer jersey after the shirt that Diego Maradona wore when he scored the Hand of God goal for Argentina against England, which was sold 4 years ago. I'm Laura Kane at the BBC in London.
0: And I'm Laurie Mack. Good morning. Still ahead, Australia's retirement system is drawing attention from President Trump. Hear why the country's super program is getting a closer look. That's on the Marketplace Morning Report coming up in less than 10 minutes. In the weather forecast today, sun and patchy clouds, high in the 80s, partly cloudy and comfortable tonight, low in the 60s. This is Morning Edition on Connecticut Public Radio. Our producer is Jenny Ahrens. It's 8:45.

0: This is Morning Edition from NPR News. I'm Leila Fadel.
1: And I'm Ian Martinez. It's an easy assumption that fans of Spain's national soccer team will be rooting against Argentina this weekend when the two teams face off in the World Cup final, but there are a lot more people around the world hoping Argentina loses. Adam Elder is a sports and culture writer. Adam, so what is it about the way Argentina plays that's historically been unpopular?
2: Oh boy, there's so much going on here. Well, Argentina's won 3 World Cups, but they've always had a style that's very polarizing. You know, they can play with flair, and of course they have Lionel Messi, but they can also play with brutality, let's say, kicking you, climbing on you, chopping you down, working the ref. This stuff is common throughout Latin America. In fact, I wrote about it in a book of mine, but the thing is, no one does this stuff better than Argentina. They can essentially play at the highest levels or the lowest, and often you'll see them doing both. Now, there's also been some well-documented racism by fans and players in songs and whatnot, particularly towards black people, whether it's about the French national team, made up largely of black players, or famous spectators like the streamer Aisho Speed at this year's World Cup.
1: Yeah, so there's been a lot of that, which hasn't helped Argentina lately, but it seemed like 4 years ago, things were different. It seemed like people wanted to see Lionel Messi win a World Cup. So what really has changed between then and now?
2: You know, a lot's changed within this tournament. They came in as, you know, the defending champions. And it's been this great story. You know, Lionel Messi, age 39, leading the team, twilight of his career. He scored 6 goals, I believe, in the first 3 games. And their matches have resembled these quasi-religious events. You know, it's emotionally overwhelming, the passion, the noise. It's a great story. The problem is, it appears to many that FIFA, soccer's villainous governing body, likes that storyline a lot as well, if you look at it from a certain angle. You know, it's almost as if things took a turn after group play, after Argentina barely got past Cape Verde, the tournament's undisputed Cinderella team, because in their next 3 matches, a lot of fans watching would contend that Argentina benefited from some generous calls, some very generous use of VAR, the video assistant referee, and also the non-use of it when perhaps it was needed. So FIFA is, as I just said, you know, such this great villainous organization on their own. And you combine that with Argentina's occasional style of play and these incredible comebacks they've staged and, you know, perhaps generous refereeing. And this is where we are right now.
1: You know, there's been a decades-long feeling by many Latin Americans that Argentines believe themselves to be superior somehow, so that means they'll always root against them. But what do you think of the irony that in this case, Latin Americans would rather root for Spain, the nation that colonized Latin America for hundreds of years?
2: Yeah, I mean, that's just one layer of it. It's looking like a great matchup in so many ways. There's obviously some colonial implications, and, you know, if Argentina show up the way they've been playing throughout this tournament, which, as we talked about, has changed in the past 5 weeks or so. It's going to be a really interesting game. I'm looking forward to it. And to be clear, I think all this stuff makes sports much better. I love having a villain. Of course, I'm a writer, but I personally love this stuff. I don't know about you.
1: Oh, the drama makes it even more fun. Adam Elder is a sports and culture writer. His latest piece in New York Magazine is Why Argentina Has Become the Surprising Villain of This World Cup. He's also the author of the book, New Kids in the World Cup. Adam, thanks.
2: Thank you very much for having me.
1: This is Morning Edition from NPR News. I'm Ian Martinez.
0: And I'm Leila Fadel.
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7: 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This is a UConn Health Minute about using AI to enhance spine surgery. A single whole-body scan, now combined with an artificial intelligence algorithm, enables spine surgeons like Dr. Hardeep Singh to gain new insights on the anatomy and the impact the surgery will have beyond the spine.
8: We are able to minimize what the patient needs to get done, plan more accurately, execute things in the OR more efficiently, and also take care of the issue that's at hand and really take comprehensive care of our patients, which is our whole goal.
7: Dr. Singh from the Brain and Spine Institute at UConn Health says it creates a visual element that helps patients better understand their procedure.
8: Patients really like when we're showing them what their spine models look like, what the surgery we're going to perform is, and how that's affecting their overall spine. 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
9: From Marketplace in New York, I'm Kimberly Adams. The House Budget Committee approved a $95 billion piece of legislation yesterday that will pave the way for a budget process known as reconciliation. It allows the majority party to pass bills without support from the minority. This would be the third time Republicans have used the process to pass big legislation this Congress. It heads to the House floor next and would fund things like defense and pharmacy assistance. Marketplace's Nancy Marshall-Genzer takes a look at what's in the measure.
11: The budget bill sets aside $73 billion for military and intelligence spending. It's a framework and doesn't say specifically how the money should be spent. That comes later. But Henrietta Trays of the advisory firm Veda Partners expects the Pentagon to spend the money on the war in the Middle East.
12: Most of it is on munitions and operational costs for having our military deployed in the Gulf region.
11: Operational costs like military salaries. There's also $12 billion in aid for farmers.
12: They are getting the double whammy of the tariffs and then also the war with Iran.
11: Losing market share to other countries because of the tariffs and paying higher prices for things like fertilizer because of the war. There's also money in the bill for a fund supporting the voting restrictions President Trump has been pressing for. Romina Baccia at the Cato Institute says the money will probably go to states that do things like
13: verifying ID and citizenship before registering people to vote.
11: That's a far cry from actually passing the voting restrictions President Trump wants. Laura Blessing of Georgetown University says this budget bill is full of compromises on what it does and how much spending it allows. On defense, for example.
14: So they're looking for kind of a Goldilocks solution of having some military spending, but not a ton of it.
11: But it's not clear when or whether this bill will become law. If it clears the House, it still has to be approved by the Senate. I'm Nancy Marshall-Genzer for Marketplace.
9: Let's do the numbers. Chip stocks have been sending markets down globally today. Japan's Nikkei closed down over 4%. The Shanghai Composite Index was down over 3%. Dow, S&P, and NASDAQ futures are down in the 0.7 to 2% range, with the Dow future down 338 points. And the number of new homes that began construction in June soared compared to May to the tune of 19%. The 10-year Treasury yield is down at 4.53%.
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9: Artificial intelligence company Anthropic is the latest to announce it's expanding in New York City. It joins a host of other AI companies such as Palantir, OpenAI, and Elise AI in seeking out additional office space as the companies move to hire more workers. For more on what this means for the state of commercial real estate in the city and what it tells us about the ever-growing AI economy, I'm joined by Natalie Wong, commercial real estate reporter at Bloomberg. Natalie, welcome to the program.
15: Hello, thank you for having me.
9: What is drawing these tech companies to New York City in particular?
15: You know, really a lot of these firms are in later stage sort of phases and they're looking to, you know, raise more capital, handle more sales. And a lot of that talent is concentrated in New York City, which is the financial center of the U.S. and the world.
9: How much of the draw is also all the empty office space in the city?
15: Definitely the fact that there is significant amount of office space for them to grow into at relatively, you know, cheaper prices is definitely a draw. But I think there's a distinction to be made between, you know, the more established firms and the startups. The established firms like the OpenAIs, Anthropic, they're going for the best trophy type offices. But the area of the New York City commercial market that's really been suffering for the past, you know, 6 years has been the older, what the industry calls Class B, Class C offices. These are more aged office buildings. What we're seeing now is that this AI rush and this tech rush has actually brought more demand for these types of buildings because a lot of these firms are startups. They may not be as well capitalized. So this is actually like very cheap space for them. And this was really, you know, a boost that the overall commercial real estate market has been looking for.
9: The city had been counting on office to residential conversions, trying to solve that housing shortage and office glut at the same time. Where does this AI leasing push fit into all that?
15: You know, I think that office to residential conversions has played a significant role in reducing the overall supply. We've seen hundreds of thousands, if not millions of square feet of office space being completely taken offline because they're being converted to housing and frankly, much needed housing. So I think that's one portion of helping the overall office market. I think the AI leasing comes in as another boost for the office market. You know, they may be taking space in offices that cannot be converted to residential simply because of the floor plates or because of where they're located in the city. It doesn't make sense to convert or it's too costly. And so, you know, these are the types of buildings that these startups are looking for space in.
9: You know, we've all heard a ton about how AI is threatening jobs, but here we have the AI industry coming into a city and promising to add jobs. Have you seen any indication that these moves are actually going to have a meaningful impact on New York's labor market?
15: You know, what I've been hearing in all my conversations across the real estate industry, across the tech industry, is really like no one knows exactly what's going to happen longer term. But most people are confident that in the short-term time frame, and when I say short-term, I mean under 10 years, some people are really looking at 3 to 5 years, they're not concerned. Now, that's a very short time frame. I mean, most office leases stretch far beyond that. So I do think there is a real concern, you know, 10 years later, how much will AI impact workforce once, you know, it evolves more, once leaders have a better understanding of how it impacts their work? Will that reduce overall headcount? I think many people are concerned about that longer term.
9: Natalie Wong is a commercial real estate reporter at Bloomberg. Thank you.
15: Thank you so much.
9: Our executive producer is Nancy Fargali. Our digital team includes Antoinette Brock, Emily McCune, and Dylan Mietinen. Our engineers are Brian Allison, Sam Keenan, and David Schreck. In New York, I'm Kimberly Adams with the Marketplace Morning Report. 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
5: Horror movies like Backrooms and Obsession have made a big impact on the box office this year.
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5: This week on Disrupted, it's our fourth annual summer movie panel. We'll talk about potential blockbusters like The Odyssey, and smaller films that our panelists recommend, like Camp and Is God Is. 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
17: Our culture is completely a la carte now. We only ever have to watch and listen to what we agree with, and that agrees with us. There's no room for discussion anymore. It's, I'm right, you're wrong. And not only are you wrong, you're bad for being wrong.
5: I'm Kalila Brown-Dean. That's coming up on Disrupted after the news.
18: Live from NPR News in Washington, I'm Windsor Johnston. Lettuce grown in Mexico has been linked to a multi-state outbreak of cyclospora in the U.S. The Food and Drug Administration is warning do not eat shredded iceberg lettuce served at Taco Bell locations in the impacted states. NPR's Allison Aubrey reports.
19: The multi-state outbreak includes cyclospora cases in Indiana, Kentucky, Michigan, Ohio, and West Virginia. Investigators at the CDC found 1,644 people infected with cyclospora reported eating Taco Bell in these five states. An analysis of 190 cyclospora cases in Michigan, where the person reported eating at Taco Bell, found 90% of those interviewed reported eating iceberg lettuce. In a statement from Taco Bell, the company says it's taken immediate action to voluntarily remove potential impacted lettuce in these states. FDA's traceback investigation has identified a single supplier of iceberg lettuce from Mexico. The diarrheal illness, which also leads to fatigue and loss of appetite, was first identified in May and has hospitalized dozens. Allison Aubrey, NPR News.
18: The Chinese government is denying President Trump's claims that it interfered in U.S. elections. In a primetime address last night, Trump accused Beijing of compromising American voter data. Yang Kamins and Broomby reports Trump cited declassified documents in his speech.
20: Beijing's Ministry of Foreign Affairs says China has, quote, no interest in interfering in the U.S. election and have never done so. The statement comes after Trump accused Beijing of interfering in the 2020 U.S. elections. He says newly declassified documents reveal, quote, shocking vulnerabilities in the U.S. election system. Trump further says that Beijing illegally acquired some 220 million U.S. voter names and addresses. A previous U.S. intelligence assessment from 2021 found no evidence of foreign actors altering voter registrations or casting ballots during the 2020 vote. Beijing's foreign ministry says Trump's claims have, quote, no factual ground and are aimed at defaming China. For NPR News, I'm Yang Kamjumbrimbi. In Hong Kong.
18: New flash flood warnings are in effect across parts of central Texas, with more heavy rain expected. At least two people have died and more than 200 others have been rescued. Chelsea Zhu with member station KUT reports days of downpours have swamped roads, damaged homes, and cut off some communities.
21: 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Some storms have been slow moving, dropping heavy rain in some of the same areas that have already seen a lot of rain in the days before, which has made flooding more likely. Some towns have seen as much as 20 inches of rain or more since the start of the week.
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22: I'm Lori Mack with these headlines. Privacy concerns are prompting two Connecticut towns to stop using automated license plate readers. Windsor and Killingworth are ending contracts with Flock Safety, the company that operates the cameras. Town leaders tell NBC Connecticut they're concerned about how drivers' data is stored and shared. Flock Safety says the cameras help law enforcement solve crimes and locate missing people. Meanwhile, a state law taking effect in October will place new restrictions on how automated license plate readers can be used. Connecticut consumers now have stronger protections when it comes to automatically renewing subscriptions. A new state law requires businesses to send annual renewal reminders and make it as easy to cancel a subscription as it was to sign up. Companies can no longer require customers to cancel in person or by mail and must promptly process cancellation requests. The spotted lanternfly is back. State entomologists say the invasive insects are now appearing in their immature wingless form. And while they're mostly a nuisance, they can also damage vineyards and orchards. Residents are encouraged to report sightings to help track their spread. This is Connecticut Public Radio.
0: I'm meteorologist Garrett Arshianis. The air quality today will be much improved over the past couple of days. We had unhealthy air quality on Thursday. Today it's going to be moderate, as much of that smoke will be pushed down to the south. Look for sunshine and patchy clouds. The humidity will be low. It'll be on the breezy side, and we'll have highs in the 80s. With the Connecticut Public Radio Weather Report, I'm meteorologist Garrett Arshianis.
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2: So far, 2026 has been a big year for movies. 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
24: Bear, I love you so, so, so, so, so much. I don't think I could live without you.
2: There have been movies targeted by the culture wars, like The Odyssey.
23: No one could stand between me and home. Not even the gods.
2: And there are smaller films that have gotten critical acclaim, like Camp.
25: See, and that's why I was so excited when I saw Emily sitting there on her bunk. I thought, amazing. Another gorgeous weirdo like the rest.
26: Yes. Oh, yeah.
2: All those films are being released in a landscape that seems hopeful for theaters. In the first half of the year, films in the U.S. have earned more at the box office than in any year since the start of the COVID-19 pandemic. From Connecticut Public Radio, this is Disrupted. I'm Kalila Brown-Dean. This hour, we're talking about the year in film with our fourth annual summer movie panel. Nadira Goff is staff writer at Slate. Walter Chow is senior film critic for FilmFreakCentral.net and author of a Walter Hill film, Tragedy and Masculinity in the Films of Walter Hill. And James Hanley is co-founder of the independent movie theater Cine Studio in Hartford. It's so great to have all of you with us on Disrupted again.
27: Thanks for having us.
28: Great to be here.
17: How exciting to be here.
27: Let's start our conversation by talking about one of the most anticipated films of this year. That is The Odyssey by Christopher Nolan. It will be released on the same day that this conversation will air, which is July 17th. So I think we should get a little, you know, payout if people go to see it based on this conversation. Nadira, what should we expect, or what are you expecting with this film?
29: Oh, gosh. As a big Nolan fan, I'm expecting some incredible set pieces. I'm expecting to be slightly confused, though thoroughly pleased throughout the entire experience. And I am expecting discourse. I'm expecting large discourse about adapting a classic and also, once again, more culture wars dust up about Lupita Nyong'o cast as Helen of Troy and Zendaya cast as Athena and all of the diverse actors in the film and the roles that they are portraying. And I'm also expecting Robert Pattinson to just keep giving us the little weird but best performance he's ever given to date. I hope that we can still continue to say that. But I think it'll be a meal.
27: Walter, we need more meals with film and not feel like we're just being served one option and force-fed what we have to see there. Nadira just laid out a number of things. One, in terms of the discourse, the confusion, the brewing controversy already over who gets to play characters from mythology. It sounds a lot like the outrage over The Little Mermaid, because how dare this mythical character look like what other people think it should not. What are you focusing on or looking forward to with this film?
17: You know, I'm not a huge Christopher Nolan fan, you know, but I think he's perfect for this kind of film. He's really good at iconography. You know, he's like Zack Snyder in that way, I think. And so he's perfect for Batman. He's perfect for figures that are larger than life. Other than Zack Snyder, I couldn't imagine a better person to make the Odyssey film. And I think it's really a shame. The culture wars are always a shame, honestly, but I think it's really a shame in particular with the Odyssey, because the source material was meant to be malleable. This is the kind of thing that these myth makers like Homer and Virgil and Ovid were adapting old stories and old songs for modern audiences. They're constantly doing that. They're revising the way that they're telling. They're doing all these things. The only person he didn't mention that's causing a stir is Elliot Page, who's cast as Achilles, the great warrior. And, you know, Achilles, though, has been scholarly study over the years, over the decades and centuries, that he might be gay and might be involved in a relationship with Patroclus. So these things are not new to our conversation. This isn't some kind of like, you know, hey, it's 2026, let's stir things up. This is actually the way that we're supposed to tell this. You know, there was a similar minor dust up when the Coen brothers did the Odyssey, a film called Oh Brother, Where Art Thou? And the Coens were really, you know, made a lot of waves by saying, hey, we never even read the book. But, you know, the Odyssey is a collection of songs and stories of a region and a time. And so was Oh Brother, Where Art Thou? So in a way, that adaptation was more honorable to the source material than any other that had really come before, just as I expect this to be. I think there's going to be some really kind of interesting stuff. It looks to me like a horror film. I think for all the culture war that's around it, despite all of it, it's going to make $1 billion in the first couple of weeks.
3: Make so much money.
17: So, you know, I mean, it's one of those things that's really kind of a refutation of this sort of the loudest people in the room are getting all the attention towards this. But, you know, just like always, I think this refutes that. This says, actually, people want to see this. Actually, they want to see, you know, one of our archetypal stories about alienation, about individuation, about this idea that we leave home for most of our lives looking for something and then we come home.
3: And Nolan's work has been really steeped in the hero's journey. Like, if there's one thing he's good at, right, it's making a hero.
17: Yeah, and one thing that he's bad at is plot. And so this is already done for
3: him. It's already been worked out for him.
17: He doesn't have to worry about, like, dealing with all that stuff. So, yeah, exactly.
27: The other piece that I'm looking forward to with this film is something, James, that you are very well-versed in, and that's the technical side of filmmaking. Yeah. Talk to us, James, about that technical side that you're looking forward to.
4: Well, Christopher Nolan almost single-handedly, to begin with at least, and certainly brought it to fruition with The Odyssey. He made this film entirely with IMAX 70mm, which is the largest high-definition format that is in major use. And what is kind of interesting was that this format had actually started to disappear with digital, that IMAX started opening many more theaters with digital IMAX, which was derided by many fans as LIMAX, because it didn't really have the extraordinary capability that 70mm filming on physical film has. And Christopher Nolan really took it to the final degree, if you like, by actually convincing IMAX to make more cameras, make them lighter, and be actually able to film the entire film with it. And there is, I think, about of the theaters around the world, there's about 30 of them that will play in IMAX, which is a horizontal 70mm. And I think a year ago, the first theaters that put up tickets for sale for the first week of the 70mm IMAX, they sold out within minutes. So people know about the technical side of this, that it produces an experience that is enveloping. And I think it's a fascinating parallel to the whole idea of myth, actually, that film itself is the sort of modern mythology in a way. And it links with the outrage in some tiny quarters about who plays who. And I think one of the fascinating things about myth is that it's not based necessarily on stereotype or race or particular origin. It's actually telling a story to make a point. And when you tell the story to make a point, you have a lot of freedom to do things. And I think that Christopher Nolan and his casting director, for example, cast a very wide net to try and not to use orthodoxy in telling the story and not to be trapped into having to have what made it seem real, because it's not real.
27: Adair, let's keep that theme of controversy going in film. Sure. I think what James has laid out, the story that is told is important. How that story is told is important. And we are increasingly seeing who's telling that story becoming a source of controversy. One of the films that follows in that vein, a much smaller film, but no stranger to controversy and conversation, is the film Is God Is. It is the directorial debut by Alicia Harris. Tell us a little bit about this film and why there is a backlash to this film.
29: Sure. This film is most likely going to wind up being one of my favorites of the year. It is about two twin sisters who go on this sort of revenge. Honestly, to pair with what we were talking about, what I've been dubbing as a Hellenistic epic, right? A revenge tale where they travel through the Black South with the one goal to kill their father, their abusive father. And much like many movies in the past that have been centered around the Black woman and her right to revenge or her desire for revenge or bloodthirst, this has received a lot of pushback. Specifically, there are or were a lot of Black men who saw this movie, or I mean, I would bet that many of them didn't even see it, right? But heard about this movie and heard that the villain, the father, played by Sterling K. Brown, in one of the best times I've ever seen him, truly menacing and terrifying, was a little bit too one note, that his one role as one Black father in one movie was a little bit too typecasting and too needlessly violent and rudimentary, I guess. And this whole pushback echoed a much larger pushback that happened around the time of The Color Purple, when The Color Purple came out. It received a lot of very similar criticism. It was boycotted by the NAACP and a bunch of other organizations, basically saying the exact same thing, that all of the Black men in the movie were just only violent and they had nothing else to give and that was their only presence. And I think in all of this is a really large conversation about, do Black women get to have revenge on screen? Do they get to have their Kill Bill moment, right? Especially if the revenge that they're seeking is for harm that was done to them by a Black man. And if you are going to tell stories within a community, then the heroes and the villains are most likely going to come from that community. And it would be a disservice to say that women can't tell stories about how they were abused, no matter who they were abused by, but particularly when the call's coming from inside the house, I think. Because I think it's a harder conversation to have, but perhaps a more necessary conversation to have. And I do think it ruffled a lot of feathers, particularly for Black women watching and appreciating the film, because it felt like, well, gosh, if we can't even have this outlet to express the ways that we've been hurt or harmed, then where can we go to sort of get some of that catharsis? But what is sort of even more frustrating than all of that is that it's actually just a really good movie. you know, I think the third act maybe needed a little bit of work, but it's beautiful. It's funny. It's violent, it's gory, but it has a through line of sisterly love and bonding to it that I think is really heartwarming. And through it all, I think the most miraculous part about it are these sort of depictions of caricatures you would meet as they travel throughout the Black South. And they're so hilariously skewered, but with love, like the type of love and skewering that you can only combine if you really understand who your subject is, where all great comedy should come from. And yeah, I think the movie has so many more merits than its depictions of one man.
27: That was Nadira Goff, staff writer at Slate. She was joined by Walter Chow, senior film critic for FilmFreakCentral.net, and James Hanley, co-founder of Cine Studio in Hartford. Coming up, More from our summer movie panel. We'll hear about corporate consolidation in the film industry.
4: It's actually squeezed so much air out of the room that many of the people with independent ideas have gone elsewhere.
27: This is Disrupted. We'll be right back.
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8: 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As the U.S. expands strikes on Iran, Vice President Vance says Israel is thwarting peace talks. What happens now? 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The International Friday News Roundup next time on 1A.
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27: Welcome back to Disrupted. I'm Kalila Brown-Dean. This hour, we're talking about the biggest movies of the year and the movies that should have been bigger. Walter Chow is senior film critic for FilmFreakCentral.net and a film instructor at the University of Colorado, Denver. James Hanley co-founded the independent movie theater Cine Studio in Hartford, and Nadira Goff is staff writer at Slate. Before the break, Nadira spoke about the film Is God Is. While Nadira loved the film, there was backlash from some audiences about its portrayal of Black men. Nadira compared that backlash to that of The Color Purple back in 1985. Here's more of the conversation.
11: I will admit that, you know, some years ago, I had the honor of interviewing Danny Glover. And I said to him, you played that role in The Color Purple so well that I hated you for a very long time. Because he embodied that role in a way, but still there was this tenderness, you know, that took a long time to work through.

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4: It is alive. It is full of rage. It's full of passion. And I was not aware of the discourse around this film, and I think it's unfortunate because, I mean, I think essentially what it sounds like is, again, the abuser dictating the terms of engagement. Just like, you know, when people are saying, hey, don't protest that way. Or, yes, okay, this is bad, but you should do X, Y, Z. I don't want to be told what to do anymore. If I'm angry about something, then I'm going to protest in the way that I should protest, and I want to protest. And we're in trouble because the people that are in power are the people that are damaging us. And then they're also dictating the terms in which they can be protested. And there's something sick about this that we allow, I think, too often. But, I mean, As God is above and beyond everything, a fabulous movie. It's a film that is about stuff. It's about sisterly love, like you say. It's about, you know, all this amazing cast of characters, their relationship with their mother, whom they call God. And she's sort of attended to, played by the great Vivica A. Fox. And when you look at it, you know, on the one hand, it's outrageously entertaining, right? But on the other hand, it's like, okay, wait a minute. How are we treating our mothers? How do we feel about motherhood? And you know, it is all of these things at the same time. And you don't have to think about any of that if you don't want to. It's one of those films that it's like, you can just enjoy this as like a Quentin Tarantino style, or I don't want, I hate to use these comparisons, but that kind of debut that is just electric. And for it to be buried under for whatever reason, not just the shots from, you know, the friendly fire, but also I imagine people aren't seeing this just because it doesn't have white people in it, just because it doesn't center, you know, Matt Damon this time. There's a lot of stuff that's working against this film. I hope it finds its audience. I don't really know what to say about it. I watched it and I felt like, I've never seen anything like this, really. I mean, the relationship between the two sisters reminded me of all things of the relationship between the siblings in Bioshock 3, the video game. It's just,
5: it's a deeply rich text.
4: Oh my gosh.
5: The one thing that I've been telling everyone, like, you can go into that movie and come away with so many things, whether it's just, oh, that was so funny, or I miss Erica Alexander being on my screen all the time, or whether it's, wow, that movie says a lot about the ways we uphold patriarchal violence and keep abusers from being held accountable. You know, like, you really could come out of that movie thinking so many different things.
4: Well, I mean, how is it that Graham Plantner was like a heartbeat away from a seat of power? How is that when everybody was screaming out, right, along the way, everybody that was not in power, it was like, listen, when somebody shows you who they are, that's who they are, right? And so, like, here we are with Is God Is, which is a film that is just about that kind of rage and that kind of feeling of impotence. And what if we could do something? It should be. It is one of the great films of this year.
6: James, I'm a political nerd. I've made peace with that a long time ago. You know, being a political scientist, I see politics in everything. And so Walter mentioned, how is it that we get this candidate for a really important race when all the signs were there? And I connect it to film a little bit here when I think about distribution, right? What are the options that are made available to us and presented as a choice when that quote unquote choice has been made by someone else or some other entities that are driven by whatever motivations they have? And then how do we reconcile through that? I think of that not just in terms of politics, but also in terms of film. You know, what are the films that are being promoted? What are the ones that a little bit of a controversy or a side buzz can lead to a film like Is God Is having critical acclaim, but frankly, a lackluster box office? What is that? You're in Zurich right now for this conversation, which does things quite differently than in the U.S.
7: Yes.
6: What is that dimension of distribution that we should be thinking about as we're thinking about film?
7: Well, actually, I think in a way, Is God Is and a number of other films, quite a list actually of independent films recently, is actually a hopeful result of all of the horrible consolidation that has taken place in the mainstream distribution channels. You're talking about sort of rivers of

0: money and investment, and exactly what that is and where it goes and who's being supported is very difficult. The average person has no sense of it. I mean, I worked in the industry for decades and I still don't really understand, but I do know that there was a period in the 80s when there were very successful blockbusters coming from mainstream Hollywood. They had a lot of money just hanging around. And so they actually started up independent divisions where they actually sponsored some filmmakers, including some black women, actually. They clearly were making these films for their image. They were not caring about publicity or box office or big success. They were getting some sort of what they saw as a needed respect when much of what they were producing they knew as commercial throwaways, in a sense that they might be entertaining, but they weren't going to stick around. They weren't really part of art, if you like. And black women have, in literature and film, have been excluded in so many ways. They would have their scripts modified. For example, you know, somebody would suggest, well, you know, you can't make the black man look so villainous, you know, and then they have these highly paid commercial advisors who come on the set literally and change these things. And what I see as really hopeful in this particular case and in some others too, is that because of this massive consolidation, including the dreaded one between Paramount and Warner's, it's actually squeezed so much air out of the room that many of the people with independent ideas have gone elsewhere. And they are actually raising money, some of them through GoFundMe. Also, you mentioned how different it is in Zurich. Because of the way, in Switzerland and Europe generally, because of the way films are distributed, the distributors don't control screens as they do in the US. When you book a film on a screen in the US, the distributor gets to say, well, I want my picture to play every one of your screens that you can't, like particularly Disney, they want to take over 5 screens in a complex and they want every single show. Well, in Zurich, you go to a 5-screen complex and every one of those screens will be playing 4 or 5 different films every day. And these are films that stay in the market. So a film like Is God Is, which might first strike people as being, well, what is this kind of thing? It comes back. And so it plays over a period of 7 or 8 months, literally. The hopeful thing I see in the US is I think there's a hint of that beginning to happen in the US with art theaters principally. Those are the outlets that are breaking away a little from the major distribution channels, and they're really getting to the community involved.
1: You know, the team read this article from the LA Times, and it was by Roshan Sethi, who is a filmmaker and also an author, and talked about the crisis or the problem of representation in film right now, of saying that as the industry is going through all of these changes, the most consistent and most loyal audiences in terms of growth continue to be people of color. And yet what they see on the screen continues to look like the exact opposite. And so he argues for a different kind of conversation about the why, but also empowering audiences as not just being consumers, but of setting the standards of what they want to see and how they want to engage. Am I being off base and nerdy here? And well, let me take that off table because I'm going to be nerdy in all dimensions. But is it really unreasonable to think that given all that's happening, to have that kind of conversation and a return to film as an opportunity to engage and have conversation, not just about the film, but about representation, about context. Am I off base or does this resonate with any of you?
2: No, it definitely resonates. I think it'll always resonate. And I also think one of the more undertold, or I guess just like less spoken about aspects of it, is also studios, right? We're talking about Is God Is. Is God Is was distributed by Orion, which is headed by Alana Mayo, who is a black woman, right? And since her tenure, we've had Hedda, we've had American Fiction, we've had Nickel Boys, right? And these are all incredible black films and films that went on to be nominated or win awards and number one, you know, spark a lot of really interesting conversation, not only about representation, but just about the themes of the movies themselves or the techniques of the films. In addition to filmmakers needing to be empowered and audiences needing to be empowered, you also need studios to be empowered. You need distributors to be able to identify these gems and to want to throw money at them to bring them to the rest of the world, right? Because without that, we really, truly don't get to see them unless you are a 20-something YouTuber and you make a short for a horror film that gets millions of views and A24 hits your line. And then all of a sudden you've made one of the biggest movies of the year, right? But it doesn't always happen like that. It doesn't often happen like that. Usually you need an Alana Mayo at Orion to see your movie and say, hey, the world needs to see this.
3: Well, I mean, I think we talk about culture wars, film and culture, you know, that aspect of culture is just one front of the entire war, because we don't really talk to each other with dignity and respect anymore. I'm just an old guy screaming at clouds now, but I'm old enough to remember when we didn't just, you know, immediately go to the nuclear option when we're talking to somebody. I wrote a review of Backrooms, one of those YouTube sensation movies that have come out, which I said, you know, this is fine, but it's clearly done by someone who's 20 years old, because every time adults talk to each other, it sounds like a kid who's angry at their parents. Is what it sounds like to me as a 53-year-old man, an old, ugly, grown man. And I got one death threat, two invitations to kill myself. It's like there's no moderation and just talking about, hey, wait a minute, I hear you, I understand that, but dot, dot, dot. It, you know, in reality, these young filmmakers, this naive wave, as they call them, they're doing stuff that the filmmakers in the 1960s in the United States were doing, or the French New Wave were doing. They're sort of thumbing their nose at tradition. And the difference that's hard for me is that these guys were raised on other social media. They weren't raised on film, essentially in the same ways that we were. So the way that they tell stories is really different. But that kind of like fine nuance is lost in this real desire to destroy your opponent, or what we see as an opponent, instead of a conversation, all we have are disputes. You can't just kind of like something a little bit. You either have to like it really well. And if you do really like it, you have to like it the right way. I've talked about movies that I've really loved and gotten a lot of pushback saying, yeah, you didn't like it the right way, you know, because it's really about this, this, and this, and it can't be about the things that you think it's about. And that's limiting and diminishing. And when everybody is diminished and everybody is angry and now everybody, you know, there's no space. I think that's the term that you used. And it's exactly right. There's no room to breathe. There's no room of our own to be able to express an opinion without fear of not just pushback, but violent pushback, personal pushback. You know, there are films that I won't review now coming up because I just feel like that's not worth it. But, you know, my only job left as a critic is to champion movies like this guy is. I didn't review it. Because even as I was watching, I was thinking, oh, I don't know what I don't know. I don't know what I don't know. It's not for me to say something. But we can't all be siloed all the time, right? If a great Asian American film comes out and every white critic refuses to review it because of the violent hate that they'll get for not getting it, from an Asian American point of view, that's going to die. Your movement's going to die. The things that you're most afraid of are going to happen. We need help. We need allies. We need that. And so how are we inclusive? How are we accepting of people on a learning journey? The person that I was 10 years ago, not the person I am today. The things I understood 20 years ago, not the things that I understand now. And I only got here because of people that were patient with me, that were willing to teach me something, to say, hey, you can't use this word. You can't talk about things this way. I forgive you. I see your heart. Let's work towards a better future. Instead of now, I really feel like there would be a lot more, I'm going to kill you because I don't agree with you. Now we're in trouble. Now there's no room. We used to have All in the Family. We used to have Sanford and Son. We used to have ways that we would talk about this. Our culture is completely a la carte now. We only ever have to watch and listen to what we agree with and that agrees with us. There's no room for discussion anymore. And we're at a point now in our culture, in our civilization, as we see, as a, you know, the high level of cortisol in me at all times, we're in fight or flight at this moment. And we can choose to come together like the Minions do in this great new movie that they have, or we could choose to just fly apart. And too often I wake up thinking the other, but then art sometimes will bring me back and say, okay, there's still people that are fighting and, you know, speaking their truth. And that's keeps me going for another day.
1: I want to name something that I heard in what you just said, Walter. You acknowledged that there were people who were willing to teach you and people who were willing to be patient with you. But what I also heard is that you were willing to be taught. You were willing to be corrected. And I think, James, that sense of humility is what is missing in so many aspects of our lives, but is why in my fight against being overwhelmed and besieged by what we see in the world, is why I return to art. How do you see film as art in this era where there are so many things changing? As Nadira mentioned, who's heading a studio, who bypasses a studio to be able to do that? How do you see film as art in this moment?
0: My sense is that the signs are all there, that the studios are over in a sense of cinema as art. They are focused on making money. They are not really fostering any sort of time spent reflecting, if you like. But I think that the silver lining of the studios becoming more and more like propaganda outlets, there are artists out there. There are people who run independent movie theaters who were greatly endangered, I think, after COVID. Audiences seem to be coming back. If you look at the blogs from people who run art house theaters in the US, but also in other parts of the world, there's a whole different sense of what cinema means and what ideas mean, and that you can actually have a conversation. And I think sometimes it can take the form of staying after the movie and having a discussion. Maybe you have a Zoom group, for example, where it's well moderated. And so you can have a discussion about, you can have it in a sort of unthreatening atmosphere where it doesn't become a personal issue whereby insults fly or there's contempt of somebody's opinion and so on.
1: That was James Hanley, co-founder of Cine Studio in Hartford. Nadira Goff is staff writer at Slate. And Walter Chow is senior film critic for FilmFreakCentral.net. Coming up, more from our fourth annual summer movie panel. We'll hear the panelists' recommendations for movies they want more people to see.
3: It is a gorgeous film. 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It's scary. It is one of the great films, and I think a lot of our great films come from this genre.
1: This is Disrupted. 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
1: Welcome back to Disrupted. I'm Kalila Brown-Dean. This hour, we're talking about the latest trends in film with our fourth annual summer movie panel. 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
9: 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Nadira Goff is staff writer for Slate, and James Hanley is co-founder of the independent movie theater Cine Studio in Hartford. 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
1: My team at Disrupted knows that I do not like horror. If it is anything that could remotely actually happen or take place, I run the other way from it. And somehow I ended up seeing Sinners like 4 times last year because I gradually had to like move my hands away from my face. I know myself, and horror has always been that thing. I still blame my aunt who convinced me that Michael Myers lived under my bunk bed and that if I got out of the bed at night, he would grab me. It made no sense, but to a little 6-year-old, it has stuck with me some many years later. I raised the point about horror, though, because we've talked about obsession and backrooms. But then there are other less mainstream films like Teenage Sex and Death at Camp Miasma. I wanted to make sure I got the whole title right. There is Evil Dead Burn. There are all of these things where it feels like horror is seeing, or even horror adjacent films are seeing this attraction and resurgence, which I think says a lot about where we are right now as sort of cultures and communities and people looking to film, but also the things that we used to think were so absurd feel not so absurd in some ways. What do you make of this sort of attraction to horror right now?
3: Well, I've always thought of horror as the indicator species in a swamp. You know, how like frogs, they're the first things that show toxicity and contagion and something wrong in the environment because they take things in through their skin. Horror films are like this. They reflect what's wrong with us and what we're afraid of almost instantly, really quickly. And there's this idea that we've always had horror, the best horror in the most troubled spots in the world. You can sort of jump around. You know, there's the universal monsters in the 30s in America. Japan has had really great horrors ever after World War II. South Korea has legendary horror. The French had their period of extremity in the 90s. So there's the stuff that happens now, I think, throughout that we can watch as cultural critics and say, all right, why is it that America is making so many horror movies right now? I guess it's not actually so difficult to figure out. But horror is also that place where you don't need a big star. You don't need a big director. You don't need a huge budget. Horror is a place where fresh voices can find footing with just a good premise. Yeah, you know, rather than say horror is having a resurgence, I think horror is just like Michael Myers under your bed. Still there, by the way.
1: You had to bring that up. Thank you, Walter. So now I won't go in the basement today. I no longer have bunk beds. Thank you.
3: It's always lurking, is what I'm saying. You know, that's always there. It's always in the back of your head. It takes very little to sort of stir that up again. And we need that release. You know, I love horror more than I think any other genre. I'm a big fan of movies, just good movies, any movies, but I love horror because I think horror tells us truly about who we are and who the filmmakers might be at that moment. I mean, so many of our horror movies now are about rich people or about, you know, jobs that are dead end jobs. We're learning about late capitalism through our horror films. I think we're learning about a lot of this dismay at our leadership, this dismay about the state of threat that we're always under. You know, the beginning of Weapons, that great horror film from last year, right, is a PTA meeting where, you know, a teacher's being called out for her personal. It's just there's a really interesting place where horror lives with us. And I would argue even that the first movies we told to each other as a species, sitting in caves before a flickering light and paintings on a wall, were horror movies where, hey, don't go down the valley. Don't go into the forest after dark. Don't touch the bear that way. This is the essential way that we learn about things and that we learn survival. So when we feel like the most like we need to survive in some way, some threat, horror is a good place to go. I think The Odyssey, without having seen it, looks a lot like a horror movie to me. He includes the Polyphemus scene, the Cyclops sequence. And I don't know, do they go to the underworld? There's a whole scene in The Odyssey where they go to the underworld and they feed the ghosts, you know, blood that they've sacrificed to. So there's so many horror elements to The Odyssey. If Nolan has made a $200 million horror film that mainstream audiences will go to, All right, I might be coming around to Christopher Nolan.
2: He said that he got the inspiration for his characters from Guillermo del Toro, which I think tells you anything you like need to know about how incredible, hopefully, the monsters are going to be in this movie. What I've always loved about genre films more generally, including fantasy, sci-fi, what have you, but I think horror more than those other genres, but genre films more generally, you know, when you have a film that exists on the outskirts, when you have a film that's not going to be taken seriously by the Academy or whatever, then you can kind of just do whatever you want. And so these genres have always been a place where auteurs, you know, kind of cut their teeth on how they're going to make films or the weirdest, wackiest ideas that they have. And I think in an era where we are so bombarded with biopics and superhero films and nostalgia bait, right? I think what audiences yearn for is originality. And there's no better place to find that than in horror or in other sort of weird genre films. And even if you take Sinners, sure, it's a horror slash thriller, but it's also a comedy. It's also kind of a musical. It's also, you know, like all of these sort of different genres as well. And so you see a lot of auteurs really playing in this space. And I think that it makes it so enticing to see a trailer for a film like Weapons, where you're kind of like, I don't even know what's going on right now. And so I'm going to buy a ticket so I can find out, right? Like audiences really, they do still want that. I think that's a large part of what makes all of these movies, these horror films that have survived or at least catapulted based on word of mouth, whether it's, you know, Obsession or Backrooms. I think that's a part of what makes them so enticing to ticket holders and to moviegoers. I don't know. Horror just feels like a playground for filmmakers in a way that, you know, a demented one, but a playground nonetheless, in a way that I think audiences are really starting to understand now that it's becoming more mainstream. They're starting to see that trend. And it really does feel like a pushback to major studios trying to hinge all their financial bets on, you know, these gambles that are the same exact movie we've seen for the past decade over and over again.
9: I feel like The Demented Playground will be the title of a really great film, Nadir. So I will go if you agree to hold my hand while we watch the film to support.
2: Absolutely. I never used to be a big horror person, but then I got this job at Slate and we do a lot of horror reporting, and being sort of one of the younger writers, they just kind of, you know, they're just like, someone has to go watch this horror movie, you go do it. But I've learned to appreciate the genre so much through being forced to write.
9: This is why I love this panel, because you all get me to get beyond my fear. I will only see those films in the theaters. I will not watch them in my home, but I will watch them in theater. So we have about a minute and a half left, and I build my summer list based on what you all suggest. So James, I'm going to start with you. What is a film or films that you think has not gotten enough attention that you want more people to see? So I'll start with you, James, and then I'll go around the group.
0: Well, actually, it has gotten a lot of attention. I think I would tell people to seek out seeing The Odyssey on the largest screen you can for the cinematic experience. Going back to another title we were talking about, I wish that people would revisit Sinners and go and see it on a big screen in a theater. That is a high art. That is a masterpiece of genre, of cinema, of character, and of actual social construct of the United States. I mean, it hits on so many levels. And being a big fan of revivals, I mean, it does show in revivals. And again, you can actually see 70mm prints of that on a big screen. But one last thing I would say about horror films, don't forget the experience of being in a crowded theater and all screaming together. That is something at Cine Studio, we showed a midnight horror show every Friday and Saturday. We first of all showed Night of the Living Dead, and the audience was just floored by that. And the fact of being in a big audience, in a dark place, in the theater, watching this on the screen, it is totally different from any other experience. There's that sense of fright, but also enjoyable fright. It's like a safe place to be frightened.
9: Well, I will never lead a group in singing, but I am happy to lead them in screaming. Walter, what's a film that you want others to see and that I can add to my list?
3: I would really recommend Avalon Fast's second film called Camp. They are a young filmmaker. Camp is about a summer camp where a young woman goes and kind of really learns her power and learns her voice amongst other misfits, you know, if you will. And it's gorgeous. It's kind of falls in the horror genre, but it's not an outright horror film. I don't think you'll need to close your eyes at any point of it. But rather, there's a scene that I think about a lot where she calls home to talk to her dad and say, hey, you know what? I'm not coming home. And the father says, that makes me happy and sad. And that destroyed me. I have a daughter who doesn't live at home anymore. She's amazingly beautiful and successful and doesn't, is having her life. And every time I talk to her, I feel happy and sad. I'm so thrilled about her life. And I'm so sad that she's not at home anymore. Camp. I don't know if it's open in every place, but it should be coming soon. I also want to throw in for Night of the Living Dead, by the way. I always teach Night of the Living Dead as the best civil rights film that America produced in the 1960s. It is a gorgeous film. It is smart. It's principled. It's scary. It is one of the great films. And I think a lot of our great films come from this genre. Yeah, there's Camp. Camp is my answer.
1: Well, as someone who is preparing to send my daughter off to college next month, that beautifully captures that feeling of being excited and also really pain to see. This is why this list should come with tissues and a little therapy, too. This is great. Yeah. Adira, what about you? What should we add to our list? What do you want people to see?
2: I've got a few. Is God Is, of course, as we've been talking about. If you want a delightful, classic rom-com romp, Yumi in Tuscany was so fun and lovely, if not reinventing any wheel, but still really lovely. 28 Years Later, Bone Temple, I think was great. I think everything that's been happening with the 28 Years Later franchise has been great. I'm really interested to see Girls Like Girls, which is a queer film that is based on a song by Hayley Kiyoko, mostly because not only am I a fan of Hayley Kiyoko, but I'm also a fan of the idea of turning a song and extrapolating that into a full piece of cinema. And so I really hope that people actually go out and see that, even if it's not great, just to support and just see that experiment. And speaking of horror, Na Hong Chin is, we're going to be able to see Hope, his upcoming horror film, later this year. But I urge everyone to, before they go see Hope, which I hope is good, I haven't seen, to rewatch The Wailing, his 2016 horror film, which is so, so good. It is so good. And one of the things that I've just been interested in or trying to hold myself more accountable to lately is watching these great films by creators and then going back and making sure I've seen their earlier films that have actually, you know, given them that critical acclaim or really put their name out there. And I find that I don't do it often enough. And so for Na Hong Chin, if you are going to see Hope later this year, please go back and watch The Wailing. It's incredible. And please try and make that a project that you do for any movie that you've seen from any filmmaker that you like.
3: I would say that The Wailing is one of those movies that needs a warning label. I felt bad. I felt just bad for months after The Wailing, just like generally bad. It's so good. It's so good.
1: So I'm furiously writing down all of these titles, but to our listeners, we will include them in the list on the website. I'm always so excited about this panel and grateful that you all have joined us. Nadira Goff is staff writer at Slate. James Hanley co-founded Cine Studio in Hartford. And Walter Chow is senior film critic for FilmFreakCentral.net and a film instructor at the University of Colorado, Denver. Thank you so much, everyone.
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0: Live from NPR News in Washington, I'm Lakshmi Singh. Heavy, thick smoke from wildfires north of the border is spreading across large parts of the Midwestern and Northeastern U.S. this week. Tens of millions of people are breathing in air that ranges from unhealthy to hazardous, given high levels of fine particulate matter. Nearly 200 active wildfires are burning in Ontario as of this morning. Premier Doug Ford says so far this year, Canada has experienced more than 3,500 wildfires.
1: Last year, we had over 600,000 hectares on fire. This year, and it's changing on a daily, hourly basis, is 650,000 acres already.
0: Major wildfires are also burning in northern Minnesota. Hundreds of federal border security buoys are floating down the Rio Grande after being swept away by floodwaters near Eagle Pass, Texas. The loose buoys have prompted officials to close some international bridges in South Texas. Texas Public Radio's David Martin Davies has the latest.
2: The Department of Homeland Security's river buoys broke loose after massive rainfall and floated downstream. The city of Eagle Pass temporarily closed two international bridges to Mexico as the barriers passed through. Downstream in Laredo, officials have activated the city's operations center, and crews are using drones to track the buoys. Officials say the drifting barriers could affect operations at the city's four international bridges. Laredo is one of the nation's busiest inland ports. DHS installed hundreds of miles of a floating border wall in the Rio Grande earlier this year to deter illegal immigration. For NPR News, I'm David Martin Davies in San Antonio.
0: President Trump's nominee for Attorney General Todd Blanche met with victims of the late sex offender Jeffrey Epstein. The meeting came hours after a key Republican senator demanded Blanche do so as a condition of for supporting his nomination. Here's NPR's Ryan Lucas.
3: The ultimatum that Blanche meet with Epstein survivors came from North Carolina Republican Senator Tom Tillis, whose vote is critical for Blanche's nomination to advance. Hours later, Blanche found time to sit down with a group of Epstein's victims who had been trying for months to arrange just such a meeting. Afterwards, Tillis commended Blanche for sitting down with the women and his, quote, willingness to directly engage and listen to them, end quote. But Epstein survivors who were in the meeting say Blanche treated it as a check-the-box exercise. One survivor, Annie Farmer, said Blanche was abrasive, condescending, and intentionally noncommittal in the meeting. And she, like other Epstein victims, urged senators to reject Blanche's nomination to lead the Justice Department. Ryan Lucas, NPR News, Washington.
0: It's NPR.
4: I'm meteorologist Garrett Archianis. After 3 days of smoke, it is great to see blue sky today. There is still some lingering smoke, so an air quality alert is in effect for southern areas, but it's a lot better than it was yesterday. We'll have sun and patchy clouds this afternoon. The temperatures in the 80s will drop into the 60s tonight. Showers and thunderstorms are likely tomorrow. With the Connecticut Public Radio Weather Report, I'm meteorologist Garrett Archianis.
5: For an institution intended to hold world leaders accountable, some say the International Criminal Court has fallen short.
6: Is it imperfect? Yes. Are there improvements to be made? Yes.
5: But still call it a necessary check on war-hungry leaders.
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0: Welcome to the news. Let me tell you first what we're not discussing today. We are not discussing the Odyssey because, I mean, we could. We ordinarily probably would. But we're sort of friends with Emily Wilson, whose translation of the Odyssey is all kind of wrapped up in the current story of the making of the Odyssey. And so we are waiting until we can do this. We have a plan, and we have a date certain to do this with Emily. So we're talking about other things today. We're quite excited about them. We're talking about The Invite, a new sort of play-like movie that is a four-person comedy about sex and privacy and marriage and Who's Afraid of Virginia Woolf and stuff like that. And we'll also talk a little bit later about The Featherweight, a movie with strong connections, not only to Hartford, but to the building that I'm sitting in, where it operated out of during its time of shooting. It's the story of Willie Pep, generally regarded as the greatest featherweight boxer who ever lived. We're going to begin with The Invite. And to do that, we're going to talk to Irene Papoulis, who taught writing for a long time at Trinity College and now writes books. Jean Seymour, who is a writer, professional spectator, pop culture maven, and jazz geek. He writes Jean Seymour Substack. And Lindsay Lee Wallace is the knight. So if you thought that you were the knight, you're probably wrong. Lindsay Lee Wallace is the only human being featured in the 2026 Bat Conservation International calendar. She's August. August is her holding a tube-nosed bat from Papua New Guinea. I told you we were going to update the introduction, and we may continue to update it. So we should say once again that The Invite is kind of a four-hander. The only people in the cast are Edward Norton, Penelope Cruz, Olivia Wilde, Seth Rogen. You'll hear all of them in this clip right now. Mr. Amatruda, let's play A1.
1: You have a really great eye.
2: That's true. I can feel it. I feel you put so much love.
3: I did that. Thank you. Yeah. I love it. I do love it. I really care. I do. Thank you for saying that. I
1: see it.
3: I care. I do care a lot. I'm so sorry. I'm getting emotional. I don't know why, but I thank you. Thank you. For saying that.
2: Yeah, it has
1: great energy.
3: Energy is what I was going for. That's what I wanted.
4: Energy's great. We talked a lot about how to capture energy as though that was a real thing we could do.
2: Well, energy is everything.
4: Really?
2: Kinetic, chemical, potential, nuclear, sexual. You cannot really create it or destroy it, but you can find ways to shape it.
4: Mm. Beautiful.
1: You shaped it really beautifully here. I love the shape.
3: Thank you.
2: Too existential for you, Joe?
4: No, hey, not existential enough for me. Let's get deep. What is life?
0: So Seth Rogen and Olivia Wilde, they kind of play the home team. It's their apartment, their San Francisco apartment, and their neighbors, who have very loud sex, come and visit them for a little evening together. They are played once again by Penelope Cruz and Ed Norton, and hilarious complications ensue. So let's talk to the panel a little bit about how they feel in general about the movie. And Lindsay Lee Wallace, aka The Knight, how are you feeling about The Invite?
5: I'll echolocate about it a little bit, and I really enjoyed this movie a lot. Like, I went in mostly blind, and I don't even think I watched the trailer first, and I was shocked by how much I laughed in that theater. I don't think I've laughed that much in a movie theater in ages. I thought that, like, it was really, it had like a cozy feeling to it because of the way that it was shot, despite also being incredibly tense. There were also moments where I was like digging my nails into the palm of my hand because I was like, someone is about to say something that they can never take back. And in fact, they did, but in a way that I really enjoyed. I also cried. I was like, I thought that it often could have taken the easy way out with like following along with, okay, so I'm either going to call Seth Rogen Joe Rogan or Josh Groban during this, and there's nothing I can do about it. But we could have followed along with Seth Rogen's like sophomoric trying to deflect takes about sexuality and things everybody was saying. And instead, it felt like the narrative was like pushing for an earnestness that I wouldn't have necessarily expected from a movie with this premise. And I really appreciated that.
0: Yes, it is sort of unfair that Seth Rogen's character is named Joe. It's just setting us up for confusion. All right, yeah, Gene Seymour, how about you?
6: I think I'm sitting this one out, actually. I think I'm in for the next one, not for this one.
0: Oh, so. you're not doing this one. Sam's doing this one. My mistake. Yeah. That's how it gets so confusing. Yeah. Well, Gene, what do you think of this movie you probably haven't seen? No, Sam, Sam, let's go over to you.
6: Later.
7: I'm so marveled at the tear that Seth Rogen's been on the past, like, 3 years. He has the studio, he's got Platonic, he produces Invincible, he produces The Boys. Like, it's really cool to see Seth Rogen kind of go into this, like, post-40 pothead, I don't know where I am thing that he does in every movie. And I don't really love bottle movies. Like, I don't really love when something just, like, in one room. But I was pleasantly surprised by this. Echoing Lindsay, I really laughed. Like, I laughed in the movie theater so loud that other people started laughing, which is always a great feeling. But I think the standout to me was Penelope Cruz. I feel like she was kind of a wild card in the mix. Obviously, I'm really impressed by Olivia Wilde, you know, directing it, starring in it. Seth Rogen's great. Ed Norton's a good garnish. But I think Penelope Cruz really tied the whole thing together. And it was just so beautifully shot as well. I really actually liked the stuff in the apartment.
0: I should say that the movie's written by Will McCormick and Rashida Jones, and it's actually based on the Spanish film The People Upstairs, which has been kind of adapted and repurposed a whole bunch of times. This is like the fifth adaptation of it. So, Irene Papoulos, now it goes to you.
8: Yeah, I agree a lot with Lindsay and Sam, though I can't say I cried. And I'm just that clip that you had is such a perfect sort of encapsulation, I would say, of their characters. And I was thinking that I could relate to all of the characters in very different ways. You know, there's a wise woman that's talking about the energy in the room and just kind of understanding. There's a vulnerable woman that really wants everyone to like her, and no one ever tells her she did something good. And she's so emotional because she hears that she did something good. There's the goofball, you know, there's the supporter, you know, and I thought it was a very interesting exploration of relationships and, you know, sexuality of a certain kind. I mean, I was kind of nervous about where it was going to go because I had heard one thing about where it was going to go that I know we're not going to spoil, but I kind of appreciated the somewhat contrived but effective way they kind of like swirled around from where we thought they were going.
0: Yeah, I will just quickly get myself in trouble by saying that I didn't like this movie, and I was happy when it was over, and I'm probably not going to talk about it very much. Yeah. In general, I don't like movies that rely heavily on bickering, and I don't like movies. I'm not a big fan of socially awkward situation movies, and this is both of those. So it was. I love Penelope Cruz. I think she can do no wrong. I feel pretty much the same way about Edward Norton, too. This just was not the right movie for me. And I'll say, I think most people are going to like this movie, and most people have liked this movie. It's getting great reviews. It's making money. But if you are a person like me, a socially deformed individual like me, you might not enjoy this movie. And that's my purpose here, is to tell you that.
8: Just ask you about that?
0: Sure.
8: You know, because I know, in the beginning, it was almost at the edge of just being just too ridiculous, the way they just would not let up on each other and they were bickering and everything. Did you feel a turn after that, or did you kind of keep your dislike?
0: I will say that I did laugh a few times. I certainly did not cry. I laughed a few times during that middle piece. Let me just go to another place here, and without spoiling anything, I do want to say that I'd love for you to all react, and maybe Lindsay, you could start. The way that this movie ends strikes me as the most unearned ending I've ever seen in my life. In other words, it's just one of those movies where 99% of the movie is one way, and then in the final 1% of the movie, two of the characters make a completely different decision that has not even been hinted at by their behavior at all for the entire movie. It's like, oh, well, let's end it this way instead. This could be my own crabbiness and curmudgeonliness, but I thought, wow, you really need to kind of lay the groundwork if you're gonna take that jump. But Lindsay, go ahead and tell me I'm wrong.
5: I completely disagree with you. I'm so happy to tell you you're wrong. I mean, I feel like one of the things that you see throughout the entire movie in the way that they cannot let up on each other is that they are like inexorably drawn together, but that magnetism has been so poisoned by like their resentment and contempt for one another that when they're drawn together, it's just so that they can be total jerks to each other. But then even like at the beginning of the movie, when Olivia Wilde realizes that the shirt she's wearing has a tear in it, her and Seth Rogen are arguing with each other as they both change, and they start the movie wearing outfits that are in the same color palette. And then while arguing, she tries on several shirts and he changes into another outfit that also matches her outfit. Like they're completely in sync with each other, but in this way that is so poisonous for both of them. And then throughout the film, you see them like understand each other well enough that she knows what he's about to say and tries to stop him from saying it and vice versa the whole time. And so to me, the end felt like they had had this like thorough shock to both of their systems and to the system of their relationship that like flipped that magnetism back to something that could contain kindness or at least like a respect and a reverence for what it had once been. And so to me, when they like come back together in that small way at the end, it feels earned because it feels like a continuation of the draw between them that we've seen the whole time.
0: Okay, so one thing that I think most people do know about the movie, if they've seen the trailer or anything like that, is that there is this whole idea of group sex that comes up. Sex with more than one other person. I guess that's the definition of group sex. Let's hear a little bit of how that conversation goes. I shouldn't have to tell you who you're going to hear from, but once again, Olivia Wilde is Angela, Seth Rogen is Joe, and then the upstairs neighbors, Edward Norton is Hawk, and Penelope Cruz as Pina. Here we go. 8-2, please.
9: So how does it work? Like, how do you get invited? Or do you invite people? And are there, maybe there's no rules.
10: There's
9: are there
10: parameters,
9: rules?
10: Yeah.
9: And can anyone do anything to anyone?
1: There are conventions.
9: Oh, yes.
10: Yeah.
9: That's good sure because you do. You need
10: norms,
9: rules. You need some boundaries. Yeah.
1: No, I mean, there are actual conventions.
9: Like, oh, wow.
10: Like out of sandals?
1: Yes.
10: Oh, wow. That's
2: conventions are very easy. They also offer you a menu.
10: Oh, a menu.
1: A menu.
2: Of things you are into.
9: That's good. I like it's organized. I like a menu.
10: You do love a
9: That's
10: menu.
9: Nice.
10: You
1: sure
10: like
1: organization.
2: That's great. So when you engage with someone, you already know what they want. They have already sent their preferences in advance.
10: Preferences.
9: Oh. It's like Below Deck.
10: Yeah, it's like the preference sheet on Below Deck. Yeah. It's a reality show.
9: It's not, but you're just speaking
10: yachts.
9: Our language. Yeah, we get it. We get it now.
0: So, Sam, a lot of overlapping dialogue there, a lot of four people trying to come to some kind of understanding about what's about to take place. I don't know. Tell me a little bit more about how that all that struck you.
7: I think I appreciated that it didn't feel like a shock value. Like, I think I kind of disagree with you in the sense of like laying a foundation. I actually thought the plot was pretty sound for a pretty ridiculous premise. You know, like, I think a lot of movies today try to like engage with like new age, you know, like group sex, polyamory, all this stuff. Like that almost becomes like the like a Euphoria or something like that. But I do think this had a very sound plot. And I also disagree about the ending stuff. I gotta take another wacky. I don't think Lindsay got it enough. That's like saying like, oh man, I can't believe Godzilla took over the city. Oh man, can't believe he knocked down the building. Like what else was gonna happen?
0: That's a very odd analogy, first of all.
7: Yeah. No. I just feel like the plot
0: you don't think,
7: like...
0: You don't think in the Godzilla movies they lay the emotional the emotional framework for Godzilla to ultimately take over the city? It doesn't really seem like something he would want to do.
7: It seems natural.
0: All right, Irene, what are you going
8: to
0: say?
8: I was just going to say about the ending that I think it's really open to interpretation. And in a way, it's good for walking out of the theater with somebody and saying, like, how did you interpret that? Because, Colin, I think you interpreted it in a particular way that I can really see your point about the movie not earning the ending that I imagine you interpret it to be. But I think Lindsay has a different kind of interpretation, which I also think I share, that has to do with a little bit more ambiguity in what's going on. So that's just a thought about the ending. I love listening to the dialogue too, in just listening as opposed after having watched it. You know, it's just fun. I would say it's really fun dialogue, the way they talk and ask questions and all that.
0: All right, let's talk a little bit about the performances. I think we've talked a little bit about Penelope Cruz. But Lindsay, I think the person I'm the most drawn to in the movie is Edward Norton. We should say that he plays a firefighter. He's very, very intent that you call him a firefighter and not a fireman. And he's also into rolfing. And I don't know. First of all, I don't think there are enough Edward Norton performances, and I know he does other stuff and everything. But to, if there's one thing that I loved, I think, about the movie, it probably would have been Ed. But tell me a little bit about how you saw that performance, or you can gravitate towards Joe Rogan, as we call him.
5: Aren't we all always in danger of gravitating towards Joe Rogan?
0: I hope not.
5: Except for, actually, I think Edward Norton's character is very much not in danger of that. I feel like he's encapsulating a very, like, I have deliberately departed from toxic masculinity. I am, like, making this really earnest effort to unpack, you know, my trauma and stuff like that. And I really like it because even right now talking about it, I have a part of me that's, like, reflexively, like, isn't it silly when he, you know, insists on being called a firefighter instead of a fireman? But also he has moments of, like, such genuine pathos that it feels very earned for him to also do things that are kind of ridiculous. Like, he feels like a very fully realized type of person that you would meet who you might find really annoying, but you also might be like, you know what? Unfortunately, I do think that he's up to something. And there was also a little part of him that was, like, very annoying to me, which I think is, like, everyone's reactions to him are really interesting, because I think that he is, like, he resists being a caricature, which I think is true of all of the characters, except for maybe to a certain extent. I think Seth Rogen is kind of a caricature of a really annoying guy, but, you know, that's effective because it makes me feel the way about him that Olivia Wilde's character probably feels about him. So, good casting choice there.
0: Yeah, one thing that I had not known watching the movie, there's sort of a moment where Edward Norton gives a speech, his character gives a speech about sort of how he got to be who he is. I won't say anything about what's in the content of that speech. But Sam, I hadn't realized that the speech had been written, I think maybe with Edward Norton's assistance. I guess maybe he wrote the whole thing. And the rest of the cast didn't know what it was. As you watch their reactions on the screen, they are hearing the speech for the first time. And I have to admit, that's kind of an intriguing technique, Sam.
7: Yeah, you could definitely feel like a bit of improvisation within the cast. And something else I want to point out about the cast directly is, like, how good they were at stress. Like, the first 25 minutes, Olivia Wilde and Seth Rogen were so good at stressing me out. And I guess that was the advantage of it being a bottle movie. In our email thread, I kind of compared it to, like, Rope, where, like, Rope is, like, two guys really stressing me out for 40 minutes. Like, that's how I felt about Seth Rogen and Olivia Wilde. Like, the music was great. You could kind of feel, like, Seth Rogen kind of, like, bubbling up and about to explode when people are, like, when Penelope Cruz and Ed Norton come in for dinner. And you could kind of feel that energy, which I really appreciated.
0: Yeah, you know, the score is actually written by Blood Orange, I guess. And I've seen people complain more than one place about the score, which didn't bother me. I like Blood Orange anyway, but it didn't bother me or rattle me. And then there are several other pieces of music, one of which I will talk about at the end of the show, that become very important. And the Sade song that we opened with.

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1: The two couples and the drama. So that works, but it just seems like, you know, the themes and everything. Yeah, I mean, I did think about Who's Afraid of Virginia Woolf when I was watching it, but I wouldn't say it's a close comparison in any way. But I want to get back to Ed Norton for a second, if I could.
2: Sure.
1: You know, because I think his, I just got back from California, and there's so many men like that in California. It's sort of a certain kind of man that's very earnest, wants to help, wants to be evolving all the time and everything, that they're almost, for somebody from the East Coast, they're almost a stereotype of themselves. And he was like that. And so I thought his monologue, which, yeah, it is really interesting that he was improvising it, uncovered, something underneath all that, all the external nice guy that he was, that was kind of touching, I thought. And they maybe their reaction, at least Olivia Wilde's reaction, if it actually was in the present moment, was a very interesting reaction, I thought.
2: By the way, McPance is telling me that Olivia Wilde has said that the movie was shot on actual film so that it would look more like Who's Afraid of Virginia Woolf.
1: There you go.
2: It's not a comparison that they're afraid of anyway. All right. So the movie is The Invite. Based on the panel, I would recommend that you go see it. Based on me, maybe not so much, but I would follow the panel and not me if I were somebody other than me. All right. So we'll take a little break. We're going to come back. We're going to talk about The Featherweight.

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0: Spectator, pop culture, maven, and jazz geek. He writes that Gene Seymour Substack. Sam Hadleman, director of public relations at Dark Matter Media. Irene Papoulis taught writing for a long time at Trinity College, writes books now. So this, The Featherweight, I have to tell you a little bit about the history here. This is a movie that was, it's a 2024 movie, directed by Robert Kolodny, based on a script by Steve Loft. The things that I have to tell you is that this company has a connection to the movie. They actually used our building as a kind of base of operations when they were shooting in Hartford. Mark Contreras, our former CEO, is listed as, I think, has some kind of executive producer credit, as does Greg Butler, who's a friend of mine, also was chairman of our board for a while. So, I mean, in a way, I think maybe that's one way reason we didn't talk about it. We felt a little bit too enmeshed in it. But since then, it's acquired quite a reputation. It debuted at the Venice Film Festival, where it received a 5-minute standing ovation and has gone on to get reviews. The New Yorker called it one of the best movies of 2024. Richard Brody in particular liked it a lot. So we thought that we would spend a little time talking to you about it. Also, I have a lot of personal connections to this story, which I'll try to explain maybe as we go along if they are relevant. But let's begin by hearing a little clip here from The Featherweight. You're going to hear Stephen Lang as Bill Gore, a boxing trainer, James Matteo as Willie Pep, and Michael Sibbery as Bill Lee. I'm laughing because Gene and I both knew Bill Lee. He was a legendary Hartford Courant sports columnist and then sports editor. So here we go, B1.
1: What's on your mind, Willie?
2: We're going to fight again.
1: Hey, Dutch, you want to move to the right once in a while? You're predictable as hell. You know, you're dumb sometimes, really dumb.
2: Dumb, I actually thought about this a lot.
1: Oh, yeah, that's the problem when you get thinking, huh? Why don't you just get a job, Willie?
2: Job. This is the best job I know.
1: You're 42 years old. You're doing this to impress this young wife of yours?
2: Oh, come on, Bill. I'm serious. I can still do things in there. Good things.
1: After everything, we're back to this. Hey, Lee. Why don't you take a walk, huh? There's no story here.
3: I think I'm qualified to determine that myself, Ben.
1: Are you? Well, here's your story, Willie. This is bull. Truly bull. Bottom line, you don't belong in the ring anymore, okay? That's your story. Fine? Now accept it.
0: So you're probably picking up the subtext there. Willie Pep, who was, as I said before, regarded as the greatest, is still regarded as probably the greatest featherweight who ever fought, who won 229 fights, the most by any American boxer in any weight class. Just to give you sort of a basis for comparison, Floyd Mayweather Jr. is regarded one of the great boxers of the modern era, won 50 fights. Willie Pep won 229 of them. But he wants to fight some more. It's not a great idea. So, Gene, now that you really are on the program, tell me a little bit about how you... We should also say this is done in a kind of documentary, a faux documentary style. The idea, the conceit is that somebody's making a documentary about Willie Pep here in the twilight of his career. But tell me a little bit about how you felt about the movie in general.
4: Well, for starters, it's set in 1964, which means I was 12 years old in Hartford when these alleged or fictionalized events took place. And even at 12 years old, I knew who Willie Pep was. That's how pervasive and unavoidable he was in the life of the city back then. He was simply the greatest athlete Hartford had produced in the 20th century, and maybe even before that. And, I actually was a little hesitant about coming up to this picture. I had not heard or seen anything about it except with the little that I read about it in advance. And I have to say I was kind of surprised because, you know, we've seen a lot of boxing movies, and the boxing movies that we've mostly seen and mostly associate with fit into two categories. You know, there's the Rocky world, which you have a kind of a dumb you know, Palooka, who somehow lifts himself up from obscurity to love and glory. And you have the Raging Bull template, which is, you know, the dumb Palooka who is geared towards wanton self-destruction. And what I liked about this movie the most is that it navigates kind of a middle path between those two. And it makes it at once, you know, more emotionally accessible and more plausible because of it. I mean, you know, Willie Pep is not a genius, but he's no dumb palooka. I mean, he knows what's happening to him, and he knows that his former trainer is right on several levels about this mad scheme of his. And yet he wants this because nothing else in his life makes sense. And that's something that we can all identify with watching this movie without being either inclined to being Rocky Balboa or Jake LaMotta. So that's what I liked about it.
0: Yeah, we don't see a lot of boxing movies. And as a boxing movies go, this doesn't have a lot of boxing in it because basically he's all done boxing, except he doesn't know it. Everybody else knows it except for him. So there is a kind of autumnal quality, I think, to this movie that works pretty well. But so, Sam, you and I actually know a lot of the same boxers. But tell me a little bit about how you felt about this.
5: I'm going to start off with I didn't really like the mockumentary style. Like, I don't think it lent itself well to the premise because, like, it kept trying to be, like, cheeky or a bit funny in, like, the way of, like, maybe a Spinal Tap. But I don't think it was, like, particularly funny. It did allow for some, like, more human moments, but I think it would have been... The whole time I was watching, I was like, this would have been a great play. Like, I'm not sure if it, like, worked in that mockumentary format. I really actually liked the boxing scenes. That was probably my favorite part. The old timey black and white, you know, guy, you can't see his right eye because it's so swollen. I just think, like, we've seen this movie a lot, which the Rocky movie I would actually point to is the Rocky reboot, because it's pretty much the same concept where Rocky's pretty old and he's like, I want to fight again. And they're like, nah, Rocky, don't. And I think these movies work better, as Gene referenced, in the fork in the road. Like, if you're going to do the sad boxer movie, like, I think I like it more when it sticks to that theme, like $1 Million Baby, maybe one of the Creeds, Cinderella Man. I didn't dislike it, but I would say neutral if I was the right someone
0: there. Yeah. And one thing that I would say, just pushing back a little bit against that, I think mockumentary is the wrong word, because I don't think this is meant to be funny at all. I don't think it's really milked for any laughs in particular. I think one of the things that we see in this movie is Willie Pep kind of negotiating with the film crew, just the way he's negotiating with everybody else about what his life is at this moment and how his life is going to be understood. And so he is constantly thinking about what's being filmed and whether this is good for him or not. And it's just another set of negotiations. And Irene, so I'm wondering also, you know, a lot of this is not so much about a boxer, but it's almost got a little bit of a Death of a Salesman quality to it. It's kind of about a guy who's maybe not what he wanted to be at that particular moment. And there's a lot of stuff going on in his life and his family. He's got a young wife. I think that was Willie's fourth wife, maybe. I thought really well played by a woman named Ruby Wolf. And a lot of it is sort of about his family. His son's got a drug problem. His mother doesn't like his wife. I don't know. Irene, what did you make of it all?
6: Well, I'm a sucker for anything where the lead character is told, you don't belong in the ring anymore. That's your story, you know. And so I was drawn to that idea, what it would be like for somebody to be in that situation and to resist it, you know. But Gene said, you know, nothing else in his life makes sense anymore, which I absolutely agree with. And you use the word, Gene, you use the word flummoxed before. And I was like, that word, when I read that word, I was like, yeah, that's him. You know, that sort of helped me even get a handle on the movie. But I wanted it to make more sense to us. You know, like I also loved the character, the woman who played his wife. But why did she love him? You know, maybe he didn't know, but I wanted us to know at least a little bit more what was going on with that in terms of her. But it was, you know, so I think it was really interesting to talk about all the different characters around him. You know, and his son was also did a wonderful job as playing his son. It didn't make sense. But why didn't it make sense? I mean, I know. Don't we want to know a little bit more when nothing makes sense to the character? What do you think?
4: Well, I agree with you, Irene, that was a huge hole in terms of, you know, what was it exactly that we know what drew him to her, but what drew her to him? I mean, that was a question that I had, actually.
6: I believed something did, but yeah. I didn't.
4: Something, but, and I think, and then the actress who I think, yeah, she did a great job, did what she could to kind of fill that hole a little bit, you know, on her own.
0: Yeah, I mean, just to jump in, my conclusion sort of was, I mean, once again, it's easy to forget how famous Willie Pep was. I mean, Al Pacino, for a long time, wanted to play Willie Pep, not just because Willie Pep was 5'5", either, but, like, Willie Pep was really, really famous. He was a big celebrity. So, at that point, she might have been a young woman just attracted to the idea of a guy who was, you know, a famous, yep, really famous boxer, kind of a big, right, celebrity. I mean, I just want to say, a lot of this, the subtext, the things wasn't really depicted very well, I thought, was the Sadler fights. He fought Sandy Sadler 4 times. These were really, really famous fights in the history of boxing. If there's time, I could say a little bit more about them. But and I thought that the wife, Irene, one thing I liked about the wife was that the way that she was depicted was at a certain point she realizes she is in the wrong place. And not only that, but she might actually have something to offer the world. She gets a chance to do some acting. It turns out maybe she's kind of good at it. There are a lot of boxing movies. It's such a familiar trope that it's depicted in comedy sometimes. The boxer's wife, who all she really cares about is her husband and whether he's going to get hurt and all this kind of stuff. This woman was very different, right? She realizes, yeah, she's in the wrong marriage. And I thought that was interesting. Yes. Yeah, go ahead.
6: She also really got across the idea of that she felt guilty, you know, because she felt for him, you know, but she couldn't live that life anymore. Yeah. And that was really interesting. Yeah.
0: Sam, we should say, so Sam's father has managed a bunch of boxers. I wound up getting to know some of those boxers. I think Sam did too. I don't know. How did you think the sort of boxer personality was depicted in this? We see mainly Willie Pep. We see a little bit of Sandy Sadler, who is played by Lawrence Gilliard Jr., who will forever be D'Angelo Barksdale from The Wire, but many other things as well. I don't know. Were you recognizing boxers that you knew in your own life, Sam?
5: Yeah, I think the training part. I think like everything in the gym, kind of. Yeah, I think that was the part that kind of drew some memories for me. I mean, it's hard because I feel like a lot of boxing, especially training before a fight, is like laser focused. And the whole point of this movie is to show that the guy was not laser focused. Like, I think that was kind of part of the bit. But yeah, I would say like the real relationship that stood out, at least something that I could associate with, was the trainer who is kind of tired of the boxer and the boxer who didn't realize that the trainer was right. that is also a very familiar trope.
0: It is a very familiar trope. And I mean, Gene, boxing is, I mean, all sports to some degree are the story of a person getting older until he or she isn't able to do what they were able to do before. But boxing is that in a very sort of poignant and ferocious way, because the way you find that out if you're a boxer is people start hitting you really hard. You start getting knocked out. You start getting beat up really bad. We should say that the fourth Willie Pep, Sandy Sadler fight is regarded as one of the dirtiest fights in the history of boxing. It was so dirty and so horrible, they knocked the ref over twice in one round. And at the end of it, Willie Pep was suspended from boxing for 20 months, which is a really long time. Sandy Sadler was suspended for 60 days. But, you know, there's something very poignant to me, Gene, about boxers because, yeah, unless your name is Rocky Marciano or Floyd Mayweather, pretty soon you're going to start fighting people who are better than you are. And, you know, it's not like losing a soccer match. It's like way worse.
4: People don't understand just how, I mean, as I said before, the centrality of boxing in American life, yeah, was so much starker about 40, 50 years ago. To the point where I think the identification with the very thing you're talking about, Colin, of people, of boxers hitting that wall was much more, was much better apprehended by people back then because boxing was such a big deal in American life. It isn't as much now. Instead, we have football players with CTE who are resorting to rather drastic means of dealing with it, sometimes terribly drastic means, same difference. But with boxing, because unlike football, it is so subjective and individual and personal and distinctive, it cuts harder. And I think that what's kind of unusual and remarkably perceptive for a contemporary movie is the way it actually, you know, taps into that vulnerability, that very distinctive individualistic vulnerability of boxers. Whereas back in the 50s with plays like Requiem for a Heavyweight, which this closely resembles, by the way, it was taken for granted. Now we have to kind of imagine ourselves back to that state of mind. And I think this movie actually kind of gets it. You know?
0: The third Pep Sandler fight was held in Yankee Stadium. I think 35,000 people were there for that fight. That's how big, for a featherweight fight. Think about that. So, and Irene, I'm just wondering, I'm guessing that boxing isn't something that's particularly, I mean, of course, Joyce Carol Oates is a massive boxing fan and rearranged.
6: She's the exception that proves the rule, though.
0: Yeah, she exactly. I'm guessing this. I was wondering just if it tuned you in at all in any, or was this just another boxing movie in a long string of the movies that both Gene and Sam have been naming?
6: It didn't feel like that. It felt like an emotional movie, but I think it didn't really give me the emotions that I wanted it to give me, I would say. I was the opposite of Sam in that I liked that there were not that many fight scenes, you know, because those scenes where people are punching themselves and the blood is gushing out don't appeal to me at all. And in fact, I really am curious about why it is so appealing to watch people.
5: Can I respond?
0: Oh, yeah, sure. It's a long conversation, but go ahead, Sam.
5: I don't know. Maybe just because I saw it. I mean, my dad always says it's a sweet science. It's very technical. And then, like, when you start looking at people's feet and understanding, you know, strategy, like watching Muhammad Ali rumble in the jungle or whatever it was called, the fight in
0: rumble
5: Africa.
0: Rumble in the jungle, yeah.
5: Where he kept taking hits for like three or four rounds to drain the other boxer's energy and then just started wailing on him. I think that it's almost like chess for brutes. Like, at least that's how I look at it.
0: No, that's a way of looking at it. I just want to say a couple of quick things before. Oh, yeah, go ahead.
4: Well, you know, Sam, you mentioned that Rumble in the Jungle. Pep's strategy, and I actually watched some YouTube videos of some of Pep's fights after I saw the movie just to reacquaint myself with it. And he practiced that kind of tactical strategy, not to get too deep in the weeds here, but his whole thing was stepping away and measuring. He wasn't one of these guys who just aggressively punch like Sugar Ray Leonard. He was a dancer in many ways. You know?
0: Yeah, there's a dichotomy that we talk about in boxing, a boxer versus a fighter. And Willie Pep was a boxer. I would say that the first time he fought Sandy Sadler, he was on a 73 fight winning streak. Sadler was just the guy who just wasn't intimidated by him and could. Wasn't afraid to try to knock him out. Let me just quickly say two things, and then we'll take a break, and you guys can make some recommendations. I just have to tell you that my partner was, at one point, who Sam knows very well, was for at one point kind of the ex officio boxing commissioner of Connecticut. This is in a period where the fight game was so down in the dumps that the fight doctor was a gynecologist because that was the only person that they could get to do it. And Willie Pep had this kind of make work job with the state. They were still trying to keep Willie, you know, put some dollars in his pocket. It mostly involved showing up for the weigh-ins, which Willie often neglected or forgot to do, so that my partner's job was often to call around to various restaurants like the Parma and see if Willie was at the bar there, because the fighters can't eat. They need to eat after they get weighed in, and they were waiting. The other thing, just to quickly say, is that Willie Pep's mother is played by a local person, Emma Aiello. She is a non-actor. She's never acted before. She plays Willie's mom. Sam may very well have eaten lasagna from Aiello's Kitchen in Hartford, the restaurant she runs at our house on Christmas Eve, where it is sometimes served and where Sam sometimes is. So there's a whole bunch of local connections here. Dennis House makes his movie debut as a reporter. Marlon Starling, a legendary Hartford boxer, has kind of a little walk-on scene as part of the Sandy Sadler retinue. Anyway, the movie's The Featherweight. I got to shut up. We'll go to a break. We'll make some recommendations.

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7: Our technical producer today is the Jedi Master himself, Gene Amatruda. Jonathan McPants produces this episode of The Nose, which is usually the case. We're going to make some recommendations here. Why don't we have Irene Papoulas get us going?
8: Okay. Well, I'm still watching The Man in the High Castle, but I endorsed that before, but it's so good. I'm endorsing it again because I'm almost done with the whole thing. Hmm. But I also have a Tanisha style sort of lifestyle and recommendation, which is tangentially related to boxing because it's free weights. I have been working out with free weights, and it's just for all women of a certain age who are considering it or know you're supposed to do it, or don't be afraid, go for it. You know, you can take a class like I do, you can get a trainer if you can, or you can even look at YouTube videos, but it really changes a lot about your body, and it's really, really worth it. So go get some free weights.
7: Getting strong now. All right. Sam Hadelman, what are you going to recommend to us?
9: I'm going to recommend Irene's right hook after hearing about that.
8: It's coming.
9: So I'm going to recommend first Widow's Bay on Apple TV. I think that's the best TV show of the year. It's incredible. Really good weekend watch. Apple TV's just been on a tear. Like, every show I watch is on Apple TV. But that's definitely the best one. And then I'm going to recommend the book I'm reading, which is Phil Jackson's 11 Rings, The Soul of Success, which talks about his time coaching Michael Jordan, Kobe Bryant, Shaq. He has all this like Zen meditation, Buddhism thing going on too. It's been a really fun morning read. And I think it's made my Saturday morning basketball games a little bit more effective. I've been trying to play zone defense.
7: All right. We're very sports oriented today, aren't we? Gene Seymour, how about you?
10: I will depart from the sports train of things because I am, in fact, the mayor of jazz. And yes. I have two jazz recordings to recommend. One is from a local, as in Connecticut-based player, Matt Dwanzik, who's a bass player. He has a new live album out called Live at the Side Door, which was at, I think, Side Door's in Saybrook, right?
7: Old Lyme.
10: Okay, it's about the same area. But anyway, it's classic hard bop. You know, played extremely well. And the other, and I may be being premature, but I think I have an early candidate for album of the year in July. It's from an old friend of ours, Cecile McLaurin-Sylvant. The album is called With Every Breath I Take. It is done with the Metropole Orchestra with arrangements by another favorite of the Gene Seymour template, Darcy James Argue. And all I can say is if you've thought you had heard Sondheim songs like Sending the Clowns and especially Being Alive before, this will make you think that you've never heard them before at all. That's how good this album is. So Those are two recommendations.
7: All right. The only thing I'm going to ask you to do is listen to the new Nicole Zoraitis album, which just dropped, and see if you still feel the same way. I don't even think Cecile has a lock on the vocal Grammy. I think Zoraitis' album is really, truly, truly amazing and goes in really interesting directions. Also, I should say that a week from today, I will be starting the Litchfield Jazz Festival, which I'm hosting for the second year. It starts on Friday out in Washington at the Gun School. Great lineup, including Matt Dwanzik. Matt Dwanzik is like the hardest working bass player in Connecticut, if not the world. So he will be out there with one. I've actually lost track of which ensemble he's in, but he's playing with somebody. He always is. I will just quickly say that also on Apple TV, Maximum Pleasure Guaranteed with Tatiana Maslany, an actress I just love anyway. And I think it's terrific and super, super bingeable. In fact, it's better binged than anything else. Also, Legend on Netflix, which is the true story of these customs officials who went undercover in England during the height of the heroin epidemic there to infiltrate that world. And then lastly, and I think Gene might back me up on this. So one of the framing devices in the movie The Invite is the song Confessing, or I'm Confessing That I Love You. It's a 96-year-old song. And the version of it sung by Liz Wright, L-I-Z-Z, Liz Wright, is the one you want to listen to. It's a wonderful, wonderful song. And it sounds actually, to me, very modern, too. It's like it could have been written 2 days ago instead of 96 years ago. It's a great song, even though I didn't like the movie. Hey, panel, thanks for doing this today. They're overjoyed. Anyway.
9: thank you.
10: We really are
9: over the moon.
7: All right.
10: Yes, we are.
7: So, and we'll say goodbye now. Here comes Grayson to sing us out.

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1: 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And it was comforting to me to know that, because I thought I wasn't ready for her to go, you know? But I was like, her life was not mine, it was hers. And she changed my life.
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5: Sunday's World Cup final features Spain versus Argentina. 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
2: And I'm Ilse Chang. 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
12: Live from NPR News in New York City, I'm Duahli Saikautau. A gray and orange haze is likely to linger in the skies over the East and Midwest through the weekend because of wildfires from Canada. Ontario Premier Doug Ford said as of this morning, more than 190 fires were still burning.
13: We have over 100 aircraft in the air, combinations of helicopter water bombers and airplane water bombers as well.
12: He says Ontario had almost 1.5 million acres on fire last year. Today, it's already surpassed this and is changing by the hour. President Trump's nominee for Attorney General Todd Blanche met with victims of late sex offender Jeffrey Epstein yesterday. The meeting came hours after a key Republican senator demanded Blanche do so as a condition for supporting his nomination. NPR's Ryan Lucas has more.
14: The ultimatum that Blanche meet with Epstein survivors came from North Carolina Republican Senator Tom Tillis, whose vote is critical for Blanche's nomination to advance. Hours later, Blanche found time to sit down with a group of Epstein's victims who had been trying for months to arrange just such a meeting. Afterwards, Tillis commended Blanche for sitting down with the women and his, quote, willingness to directly engage and listen to them, end quote. But Epstein survivors who were in the meeting say Blanche treated it as a check-the-box exercise. One survivor, Annie Farmer, said Blanche was abrasive, condescending, and intentionally noncommittal in the meeting. And she, like other Epstein victims, urged senators to reject Blanche's nomination to lead the Justice Department. Ryan Lucas, NPR News, Washington.
12: On Wall Street, the Dow lost 406 points to close at 52,146. The S&P 500 lost 76 points. The Nasdaq lost 361 points. Gas is climbing again to nearly $4 a gallon for regular. AAA says the

0: price went up 10 cents in the last week. 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
2: 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More than 7,000 child care workers in Connecticut will be eligible for state aid to help pay for health insurance next year. Connecticut Public's Michaela Savitt has more on the new subsidy that was recently approved.
3: The state is investing millions to expand the early childhood sector. State Representative Kate Farrar co-chairs a board overseeing the work. She says health insurance affordability is part of the puzzle.
4: We would often hear about educators themselves forgoing health care that they needed just to keep taking care of the kids in their care.
3: Connecticut will provide $10 million to help early childhood educators pay for insurance plans. The subsidy is available for 2027 and ranges from $80 to $100 a month, depending on income. Workers who don't qualify for Medicaid or the free covered Connecticut insurance program are eligible. Michaela Savitt, Connecticut Public Radio.
2: Starting Monday, four rail stations on Metro North's Waterbury line will switch to bus service to accommodate station renovations. Derby, Shelton, Ansonia, Beacon Falls, and Seymour, they're affected. The state says the upgrades include covered canopies and windscreens, longer platforms, and improved pedestrian access. It's part of a plan to upgrade all six stations on the Waterbury line. Looking to avoid overdraft fees from auto-renew subscriptions? Connecticut officials want to make it easier for consumers to cancel those subscriptions and memberships. A new law that took effect this month imposes penalties on businesses that do not promptly honor cancellation requests. Brian Caffarelli is commissioner of the Connecticut Department of Consumer Protection.
5: Consumers should always have the right to decide how to spend their money. So this law essentially makes it just as easy to cancel as it is to sign up for these subscriptions.
2: Consumers who believe a company is in violation of the law can file a report with either the State Attorney General's office or the Department of Consumer Protection. I'm John Henry Smith. It's 4:35.
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7: This is All Things Considered from NPR News. I'm Elsa Chang in Culver City, California.
8: And I'm Scott Detrow in Washington. For millions across the U.S., smoke from wildfires burning in Canada and northern Minnesota means yet another day living in a thick, toxic haze. President Trump weighed in on the smoke today with a social media post blaming Canada for not maintaining its forests properly. But a big part of the problem is really climate change, which is, of course, not just one country's issue. NPR's Ava Berger joins us to talk about this. Hey, Ava.
9: Hi, Scott.
8: Let's start with these fires I just mentioned. The count's, 900 fires in Canada today? That just seems like such an enormous number. Is that normal?
9: Well, wildfires are typical for this time of year, Scott. So these regions will have fires caused by things like lightning strikes, thunderstorms. But in the province of Ontario, where most of the smoke we're seeing is actually coming from, the number of fires are still increasing, and they're not expected to get under control until maybe the beginning of August. Ontario now has the most active fires by province. There are nearly 200 burning. And as you mentioned, in Canada, the total is close to 900. Here's how Jeff Coulson puts it. He's a warning preparedness meteorologist. That's a person who studies the weather and public safety. He's with the government agency Environment Canada.
10: About a week ago, this was the third busiest season in recent times in terms of amount of area burned.
8: Let's talk about climate change. Scientists know that climate change is a big contributing factor to these fires. Can they quantify or have a sense of just how much of a role it plays?
9: So climate change is a part of this problem, yes, when it comes to the fires. Colleen Reed is an associate professor of geography at the University of Colorado Boulder. She's been studying the impacts of wildfire smoke, and she talked with me about this exact question.
11: So some of it is due to the fact that, you know, climate change is happening, the world is warming, and what happens when there's higher temperatures is that there's sort of more evaporation of water, and so it dries out fuels so that when there's an ignition source, those fuels are more likely to burn.
9: And she said there's other factors too, like past forest management practices have been to actually suppress fires, and that's led to a buildup of vegetation that we're now seeing burn. But there was a study out of Stanford in June, and that showed that prescribed fires, starting fires actually, could cut deadly smoke pollution by 20% in active fire years.
8: Okay. How does this year compare to other years?
9: So in terms of the smoke, it's starting to look similar to 2023. If you remember, Scott, that horrible smoke, it was in the same places that we're seeing now. Mm-hmm. And here's what climate researchers are telling me about that smoke. Because temperatures were so hot in the fire areas and there was so much dry vegetation, the areas got super, super strong. They got so hot that they generated their own weather, like clouds. And these clouds then functioned like a chimney, a super long chimney, shooting smoke into the upper atmosphere and then the jet stream. And then the wind was like a fire hose and it pushed the smoke into these areas of the U.S.
8: Just how dangerous is the smoke?
9: It's really dangerous. It has a number of health effects on the heart and respiratory system. I want to mention a study last year in the journal Nature that said that as many as 70,000 people could die prematurely from wildfire smoke inhalation by the middle of this century. Currently, the number of deaths from smoke is about 40,000 this year.
8: NPR's Ava Berger, thank you.
9: Thanks, Scott.
7: The comedy Gail Daughtry and the Celebrity Sex Pass stars Zoe Deutsch as a young woman whose husband-to-be has a fling with his celebrity crush, Jennifer Aniston.
12: I had a celebrity free pass thing with my fiancé, but he took it literally, so now I need to have sex with John Hamm to even out the score and save my relationship.
13: Gotcha.
7: The film is in theaters now. David Wayne directed and co-wrote it. And as NPR's Mundalit Del Barco reports, he's been making absurdist comedy with his friends for years.
14: David Wayne's new movie is a ridiculous send-up of The Wizard of Oz. Instead of Dorothy Gale from Kansas, Gail Daughtry travels to Los Angeles, picking up friends along the way on her quest to bed actor John Hamm, who plays along. Like all of Wayne's movies, this one is filled with dumb jokes and silly visual gags, like when Hamm's Mad Men co-star John Slattery's foot keeps getting slammed in a door. Wayne says it took a decade to make the film, which he shot entirely in Los Angeles.
15: The idea of a comedy feature film that's just a comedy, that isn't also an action franchise or a horror movie, is shockingly and very sadly rare.
14: Wayne co-wrote the film with one of his closest friends, Ken Marino, with whom he's been making films since they were film school students at NYU in the late 1980s. Actor Joe Latrullio, who's in the new film, has also known Wayne since their undergraduate days, when they began honing their brand of humor.
16: If it involves wordplay or slapstick, or extending the joke and the bit a little bit more, it's going to be right in David's wheelhouse.
14: At NYU, Wayne and 10 of his friends created and performed comedy skits as a troupe called The State. They became so successful, their show was picked up by MTV. In 2001, Wayne got his friends together again for a goofy, low-budget movie that's become a cult classic, Wet Hot American Summer. It's set in a raucous 1980s summer camp in the Poconos, with the camp counselors played by comedic actors including Paul Rudd, Bradley Cooper, Amy Poehler, and Elizabeth Banks.
17: Let's all promise that in 25 years from today, we'll meet again and we'll see what kind of people we've blossomed into. What time do you want to meet?
18: Is it like 9 or 9:30?
17: Great, because I have something at 11.
14: 25 years later, many in the cast are now household names, and Wayne still hears compliments.
15: People are like, that movie is my litmus test for who I think is on my wavelength or who I think is cool or who I want to date.
19: People come up and tell me it's their favorite movie of all time. All of it just seems hysterical.
14: Marguerite Moreau played Rudd's girlfriend in Wet Hot American Summer. Like many in the cast, she's also in Wayne's newest film.
19: He's always been very playful and excited by everyone's ideas.
14: Wayne was born in 1969 and grew up in Cleveland watching Saturday Night Live and obsessed with comedians Steve Martin, Woody Allen, and Mel Brooks. As a 12-year-old, he did card tricks at kids' birthday parties.
20: Did you have like a name for your magic?
15: When I was a kid, Wayne O the Great.
14: As an older teen, Wayne was a counselor at a Jewish summer camp in Maine.
15: I just really always had a very special feeling about summer camp and how like every day feels like a month. You know, your hormones are raging and special friendships. And I just was excited to use that as the backdrop for then what was a very silly, absurd comedy in many ways, but also for my money has a lot of warmth and truth under it.
14: In August, Wayne is celebrating the 25th anniversary of Wet Hot American Summer by going on tour with the Middle-Aged Dad Jam Band. He and his old college buddies and those in his film ensemble play covers of 70s and 80s songs with Wayne on the drums and singing.
13: Don't worry, Daddy, I'll have a home in a respectable hour.
14: From his tricked-out garage where he rehearses and makes music videos with the band, Wayne says he plans to continue making music and comedy with his closest friends.
15: I think when you're in college and you find people that you connect with and you share a sensibility with, you're like, oh my God, let's hold hands and just never let go and let's keep doing this forever. I feel like if I'm going to go to work in the morning and do something that's really hard and takes a lot of energy, why not do it with the people that are your longtime friends who you have a shorthand with and who you enjoy being around and who are like family and who are the best in the biz? Why would you ever not do that?
14: Mandalit Del Barco, NPR News, Los Angeles.
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21: For Connecticut Public Radio, I'm John Henry Smith. Sunday in New Jersey, Team Argentina, led by superstar Lionel Messi, will take on Spain in the World Cup final. Now, the Spaniards will be led by their own superstar and their captain, Rodrigo Hernandez, who's such a big star now, he's really just known as Rodri. As it happens, teenage Rodri, 16 years ago, spent his summer at Incarnation Camp in Deep River, Connecticut, learning English and following Spain's World Cup run intently. Camp staff and campers are now embracing this connection. Joining us today is an Incarnation Camp counselor and administrator who was there with Rodri back in 2010. Please tell us your name, your position with the camp, and how you came to know Rodri.
22: Sure. My name is Jimmy Christensen. I am the boys unit director. I was the unit director back in 2010 when Rodri was there. The biggest memory was he would always ask, like, what was the score last night? What was the score last night? And the director, my friend Chris, he'd have the small laptop and he'd let him watch some of the semifinals and things like that. And I think actually, I think Rodri actually misremembers one part because I read in a couple interviews, he was saying that he watched the final match on this small laptop. He was watching the semifinals. For the final match, we went out and bought this big screen, like $3,000 TV from Walmart, got a cable subscription, ran cable from like the cabin all the way to the rec hall, 40 yards maybe, just for the final match. We watched that game. There was one part like there was some goal got scored and he's like banging on the table and the TV looked like it was going to fall. We're like, no, Rodri, don't do that. And the game ended, Spain won. He was going bonkers. And then we returned the TV and canceled the subscription the next day.
23: That's great. That's a great story. Did he have a chance to show off his soccer skills when he was in camp?
22: Oh, yeah. Every day we do classes of, whatever the campers want. You know, we'll do archery, we'll do art, we'll do music, we'll do, you know, anything they want. And it was soccer, football. We want soccer from Rodri all the time. And, you know, he played a lot of soccer while he was at camp, but he also got exposed to, you know, a bunch of other things, too.
23: What was he, 14 years old at the time?
22: One of those ages, 14 or 15, I can't recall.
23: So what's the energy been like since the campers found out that a global soccer superstar used to sleep in these exact same tents?
22: I mean, the energy's been great. Like, sometimes too much energy, like a couple of the later games, trying to put some kids to sleep. Some kids in some units are up watching the games. But it's been great. There's a lot of pride in our camp. You know, we got a lot of Latin American staff. We got a lot of English staff. We got staff from South Africa, different places. So it's a fun thing to have happen while we're here at camp this summer for sure.
23: Has World Cup fever infected Incarnation Camp? Are you guys planning to get another $3,000 TV and then take it back after the thing is done?
22: Well, we got projectors now. We set up projectors, and it's definitely more than ever before. Definitely more than 2010 for sure. And a lot of it has to do with the increase in international staff and international campers. And yeah, I mean, I got to say that Rodri's got to be a part of that too, just knowing that camp alumni is in it. It's amazing.
23: He is Jimmy Christensen of Incarnation Camp, Pioneer Village. Thanks for the time.
22: No problem. Thank you so much, John.
2: And if you want to hear that interview again with Jimmy Christensen of Incarnation Camp about the summer camping days of Spanish world team Spanish soccer star Rodri, then go to ctpublic.org anytime you like. It's there waiting for you right now. I'm John Henry Smith. The time is 4:48.
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2: Now, there's an argument to be made that People's Bank Arena in Hartford is the center of the gymnastics universe this weekend. A major gymnastics competition will be taking place there. USA Gymnastics U.S. Classic is the final qualifying event for the national championships. The schedule includes Olympic medalist Jade Carey and NCAA champion Caitlin Owashi. It's 4:50.
8: 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I'm Scott Detrow.
7: And I'm Elsa Chang. 48 teams began the journey, and more than 5 weeks later, just two remain. Argentina and Spain are the last teams standing, set to face off Sunday in the 2026 World Cup soccer final at MetLife Stadium in New Jersey. From Barcelona to Buenos Aires, fans are dreaming of glory and bracing for heartbreak, as we hear from Natalie Alcoba in Argentina. And first, Miguel Macias in Spain.
27: It's late July in Spain, and on weekends, the cities begin to empty. Millions head to the coast, seeking relief from the summer heat along Spain's nearly 5,000 miles of coastline. By Sunday, towns like this one in southern Spain will become giant open-air living rooms, with families and friends spilling into the streets, gathering around outdoor screens for the World Cup final. People like Rafael Cortés. Cortés says he's hoping that one player, Lamine Yamal, shines on Sunday. Lamine Yamal, that's the name you hear about the most. The teenage soccer sensation who has become the face of Spain's new generation. Songs have been written about him. He only celebrated his 19th birthday this week, and the symbolism isn't lost on anyone. Argentina's legendary Lionel Messi, who once cradled and bathed an infant Yamal during a charity photo shoot in Barcelona, will now face him in a World Cup final. It's football's old master against the player many in Spain hope will define its future. For generations, Spanish fans watched teams full of talent fall short on football's biggest stage. Until 2010, when they won their first World Cup in South Africa. La Roja Baila, the Red Once Dance, became the soundtrack of Spain's national team and of the joy that came with winning. that is the feeling Spain is chasing again. Argentina is playing on Sunday for a place in history. Spain is playing for belief. That winning wasn't just the memory, that it wasn't all a dream. Miguel Macias, NPR News, Spain.
5: In a Buenos Aires cantina with football jerseys hanging from the ceiling like garlands, two friends are talking about what else? Argentina at the World Cup.
6: Para los argentinos, diría que es de la pocas alegrías que tenemos.
5: For many Argentines, I'd say this is one of the few sources of joy we have, watching the national team, says Jorge Neme, a sociologist. On the restaurant's TVs, clips of Lionel Messi's magical plays from his team's semi-final victory over England are playing on a loop. What I really value, says Neme's friend, economist Eduardo Hecker, is how we won. It wasn't just about grit and courage, although we showed plenty of both. They also played football. The style matters. The way we play matters. The message of perseverance resonates strongly for Argentines who are often struggling through economic or social crises. Against the odds, 39-year-old Messi has led Argentina back to another World Cup final after a string of dramatic comeback victories. Now, an infectious electricity is pulsing through the country ahead of Sunday's showdown with Spain. Wednesday's victory against England sent millions of euphoric people out on the streets, from the biggest cities to the smallest towns. Sabrina Carlos was among them, celebrating with her young daughters and her husband, who was wrapped in the Argentina flag. She says the players have shown a lesson that goes beyond football, the importance of never giving up. It's like the worse it gets, the more they try. That's a life lesson. Jorge Neme, the sociologist in the restaurant, says the players are connecting with a cross-section of Argentines in a special way.
6: La significación de los festejos y el entusiasmo en las calles.
5: The meaning behind these celebrations, the excitement in the streets, Neme says, has to do with the fact that Argentina is in a long process of economic and social decline, and somehow football offers a chance at a second opportunity, a chance to rewrite the story, and that's what's happening. Come what may against Spain on Sunday, both friends say nothing will take away the joy of having come this far. From Buenos Aires, I'm Natalie Alcoba for NPR.
8: Above the clouds, on the peaks of the Andes in South America, lives the world's highest dwelling mammal.
9: Not a mountain goat, nor a llama, but the Andean leaf-eared mouse.
10: Until a few years ago, we didn't believe, we didn't know that mice can live at such high elevations.
8: Guillermo D'Elia is a biologist at Austral University of Chile. He's part of a team studying life on some of the highest peaks in the Americas, places that were once thought to be too cold and too low in oxygen for mammals to survive. Their findings, published last week in the journal Science, help explain how these mice live in places once thought uninhabitable.
10: This species, it lives from sea level up to the highest elevation that we have recorded is 6,700 meters, right? That's altitude is well over the vegetation line, you know? So there's nothing up there.
9: At almost 22,000 feet, there are no trees or bushes to hide in and very little oxygen. So finding mice there raised an obvious question. How are they surviving? The only way to find out was to catch one.
11: Un ratón, mira, un ratón. Un ratón, sí. Puedes levantar esa piedra, está ahí.
8: After chasing a mouse as it darted from stone to stone, the researchers finally had their first specimen. When they analyzed it, they discovered genetic adaptations that helped the mice survive the freezing temperatures and low oxygen above the tree line.
10: They have an adaptation at the molecular level, you know, at the genetic level, the genomic level, to generate body heat, also to deal with the low levels of oxygen.
9: The team's lead researcher is Jay Storrs from the University of Nebraska. He says those adaptations offer a rare chance to see how evolution solves some of nature's toughest challenges.
12: We identified a number of genes related to energy metabolism that appear to play a key role in enabling the high elevation mice to sustain high rates of aerobic metabolism, even in low oxygen conditions.
9: Those same genetic traits could also help researchers understand conditions where the human body is deprived of oxygen, like during a stroke, for example, or when living with heart or lung diseases.
12: And so there's a lot that we can learn from animals that have naturally adapted to low oxygen conditions. It can provide us with some ideas about how to treat human diseases that involve hypoxia.
8: A tiny mouse living at the edge of what's survivable and helping scientists understand how life adapts when it's pushed to its limits.

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1: The last time I headed a soccer ball, I saw stars and birdies flying around my head. 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Coming up, in recent months, Luke Bronin has outraised and outspent John Larson in the Hartford area 1st Congressional District primary. We'll have more on that story at 5:44 here on All Things Considered.
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0: It's All Things Considered from NPR News. I'm Elsa Chang.
6: And I'm Scott Detrow. Something Elsa and I appreciate, the 80s are back.
0: That's right. At least this week they are. That's what the pop charts say.
7: You've got Madonna at number one, Bruce Springsteen, Journey, and of course, Michael Jackson's album Thriller is still in the top 10.
6: First, this newscast.
8: Live from NPR News in New York City, I'm Doheli Saikautau. Homeland Security Secretary Mark Wayne Mullen says the Department of Homeland Security has found more than 250,000 potential non-citizens who registered to vote in at least four states.
9: This isn't about rehashing the 2020 election. This is just exposing what took place and to make sure it never happens again.
8: He did not say how DHS came up with that number. Speaking to reporters earlier today, Mullen also echoed President Trump's assertion that election security is national security. In a public address last night, President Trump repeated his claims of election fraud in the 2020 election. The United Kingdom's ruling party has named the former mayor of Manchester, England, Andy Burnham, as its leader, paving the way for him to succeed Keir Starmer as prime minister on Monday. NPR's Lauren Frere reports from London.
10: My honour to declare that the duly elected leader of the Labour Party is Andy Burnham.
11: Burnham succeeds caretaker Prime Minister Starmer, whom polls showed failed to convince voters that change was coming amid rising costs of living and slow growth. In his first speech as ruling party leader, Burnham said the UK has, quote, turned its back on working class communities that were once the centre-left Labour Party's base.
12: And that's what we're going to do, everybody. We're going to give them hope back.
11: He promised to unite his party, reverse the privatization of various industries, and devolve power away from the capital to municipal and regional authorities. Burnham's expected to meet the King and get sworn in as Prime Minister on Monday. Lauren Freyer, NPR News, London.
8: Secretary of State Marco Rubio is expected to travel to the Philippines this weekend to attend a regional summit of leaders from the Indo-Pacific and Southeast Asia. He also plans to meet China's foreign minister on the sidelines of this summit. This is NPR.
1: For Connecticut Public Radio, I'm John Henry Smith. Connecticut will penalize businesses that make subscriptions and memberships difficult to cancel. Connecticut Public's Chris Polanski has more on the state's new click-to-cancel law.
13: Brian Caffarelli is commissioner of the Connecticut Department of Consumer Protection. He says canceling a subscription should be simple.
14: The law requires companies offering online subscriptions or memberships to provide a simple, clear option to consumers to cancel their agreements with one click. It also requires businesses to

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1: For Connecticut Public Radio, I'm John Henry Smith. U.S. Representative John Larson and his challenger Luke Bronin are battling it out over fundraising in the Democratic primary for Hartford-based congressional seat. Both candidates ramped up their spending ahead of the August 11th contest. More now from Lisa Hagan, federal policy reporter for Connecticut Public and the Connecticut Mirror.
2: Bronin outraised and outspent Larson over the past few months, but both candidates are raising big money and taking aim at one another over the source of the funding. Bronin refuses money from corporate political action committees. He's criticized Larson since half of the congressman's fundraising comes from groups tied to corporations, unions, and other industries. Meanwhile, Larson has criticized Bronin's support from billionaires and people associated with the private equity and tech industries. Larson himself has also gotten money from similar wealthy networks. Both candidates are spending more of their resources on polling, advertising, and direct mail. The other candidates, Jillian Gilchrist and Ruth Fortune, are far behind in fundraising. Both have denounced Larson and Bronin for getting money from special interests and billionaires. Lisa Hagan, Connecticut Public Radio.
1: Connecticut Congressman Jim Himes says President Trump's speech Thursday night on election integrity was filled with lies. Himes is the top Democrat on the House Intelligence Committee. He tells NPR's Morning Edition there is no evidence supporting the president's claims about the 2020 election.
3: The Chinese election interference never occurred. What troubled me most, quite frankly, was the third big lie, that there had been this grand conspiracy, this deep state action to keep the actual intelligence from the American people. Again, a complete lie.
1: Himes also notes the president is also complaining about the election he lost, not the two elections he won. The new nonprofit owners of Manchester Memorial Hospital and Rockfield General today announced progress at the medical center. Hartford Healthcare purchased the hospitals after the previous for-profit owner, Prospect Medical Holdings, entered bankruptcy. Nurse manager Matthew Green says the hospitals suffered when the old for-profit owners arrived.
4: We became part of an organization that did not know our hospital, did not know our community, and they did not know Connecticut. Investments waned. Services declined. We even saw the land right underneath the hospital sold from us. But through all of that, there was something that they could not take. They could not take the people.
1: During the first 6 months of Hartford Healthcare's leadership, the facilities have started using a new electronic medical record system, and medical staff have been added. About 1,600 old computers have been replaced, and online security has been improved. Executives hope to prevent another cyber attack like one that crippled the medical centers under the previous owners. And a Quinnipiac University employee has received a new custom 3D printed arm made by a Yale engineering student. Connecticut Public's Sujana Srinivasan has more.
5: Jillian Esita was born with one arm. It so happened that her colleague at Quinnipiac's medical school was married to an arm-making expert at Yale. Now, she's got a bionic arm with attachments and a piece she's calling the squid to grip the steering wheel.
6: I've definitely never been offered a squid hand before, so I'm not sure how much more bespoke an arm can get.
5: Yale student Alexia Quinn designed Asita's 3D printed arm for less than $150.
7: There are stronger materials like nylon, so that is something that we would like to explore in the future.
5: Quinn graduated this summer and now works at the Mayo Clinic. She says Asita has an open invitation to call her anytime she needs a new piece printed for her arm. Sujata Srinivasan, Connecticut Public Radio.
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1: If you've got a hankering for pancakes, Chips Family Restaurants is celebrating its 60th anniversary with 85-cent pancakes on Monday morning, 7 a.m. to 11 a.m. That was the price of a stack of three buttermilk pancakes when the restaurant opened back in 1966. Chips is in Fairfield and in Orange. The time is 5:50.
14: 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I'm Scott Detrow.
15: And I'm Elsa Chang.
16: Once upon a time, Pa and Ma and Mary and Laura left their house in the big woods of Wisconsin.
15: From the big woods to Kansas, Little House on the Prairie is back on Netflix. It's a classic series of books from the 1930s, written by Laura Ingalls Wilder and adapted for television in the 1970s. In both, the Ingalls family forges west in a covered wagon to build their own little homestead on the prairie, reckoning with Mother Nature, Native Americans, and each other along the way. It's a story that sounded very different in the 1930s, then in the 1970s, than it does now to many modern ears. So we wanted to hear from NPR critic Linda Holmes about this updated version. Hi, Linda.
17: Hello, Elsa.
15: Hello. Okay, so I personally did not really get into the 1970s series when I was a little kid, but I have been glued to this Netflix series now. Though I understand that you have a pretty deep connection to the original TV series. Tell me about that.
17: Yeah, I grew up watching that show as a kid. I was very attached to the character of Laura. She was the younger sister, which I also was, got in trouble a little bit, had kind of big feelings about everything. I think I related a lot to that. And it was a show that was syndicated from very early on, so you could watch it a lot. It was a comfort show for me.
15: Yeah. Well, I want to talk about this new version of the series on Netflix now, because when it was announced, there was a lot of chatter about how to adapt this story and preserve what's good about it while also bringing, you know, like a more nuanced understanding to what the Ingalls were actually doing. Because, of course, this is a story about westward expansion, meaning they were not the first people making homes on the land that they settled on, right?
17: Absolutely. And, you know, there's been a real effort to think critically about these books, even though they've been so popular. And yes, not only are there very dehumanizing things said about some of the indigenous people in the books, but the whole project is, of course, centering the Ingalls and their struggles. Right. And the people behind the new Netflix show made an obviously genuine effort to account for some of that. They include the story of an Osage family, and they do a lot more to contextualize what the Ingalls, as you said, were actually part of as squatters. They also involved Osage people in making the show. They had consultants and writers. And so I think this is probably the best case scenario for this material. With that said, it's always going to be a story that centers this family, even as it includes other people.
15: Exactly. But let me ask you, at the same time, do you think there is a danger of going, like, too woke, for lack of a better word? Did the show find a balance, you think?
17: You know, it's always interesting when you see that complaint, and then you realize that what's happening is not some kind of forced inclusion, but it's an end to exclusion. For instance, there's a black doctor in the Netflix show named Dr. Tan. Yeah. And I suspect the people who make this complaint would say, oh, you know, they've self-consciously inserted this black doctor to make the cast more diverse. But that doctor was a real person. He delivered one of the Ingalls girls, and he's in the books. So if a choice was made to leave him out of other adaptations, I think that's the decision to ask questions about.
15: Totally. Well, what about the core characters in this Netflix series? Like, are they pretty true to the original TV series from the 70s, or do they give us more to learn?
17: You know, I found that it took a little time for this show to differentiate the girls from each other. The affection I had for Laura is a little bit more of a rough and tumble kid. You don't get as much at the beginning. I think that's partly because they spend more time on the complexities of the relationship between Charles and Caroline, Pa and Ma. Charles makes some choices for the family that don't work out well, and I think the show tries to be a little tougher on him and on the effect that has on the marriage, so there's kind of more marriage stuff. But eventually, I think they get to a good place with the whole family.
18: Well, for better or for worse, Americans have been following the Ingalls family for, what, almost a century now. So let me just ask you, what do you think is the lasting fascination that keeps people coming back to this family?
17: You know, I think people like a warm family story. Partly it's just that. Yeah. But I do think there's an element of false nostalgia that makes people suspect that things were always better before. It sounds kind of romantic sitting around with, you know, minimal possessions, listening to somebody play the fiddle. And I think that's why it's good when adaptations like this one take some time to stress how hard life really was and how much of it was work. And that a lot of people who think they would have loved that probably would not have.
18: Very true. I know I would not have. I would not be able to cut it. Pop Culture Happy Hour co-host Linda Holmes, thank you so much.
17: Thank you, Elsa.
14: The 80s are back. On this week's pop charts, at least. The 1980s were a huge decade for Madonna, for Michael Jackson, for Bruce Springsteen, for Journey, and this week they are all back on the charts. Here is NPR Music's Stephen Thompson.
19: Madonna was one of the biggest stars of the 1980s as she exploded across the charts with hits like Borderline, Crazy for You, and Like a Virgin. Madonna's output has slowed down in recent years, but when she does release music, she still has the power to make her presence felt on the Billboard charts. This week, her new dance pop album, Confessions 2, debuts at number one. It's the 10th album of her career to hit the top of the Billboard 200. That's Bring Your Love featuring Sabrina Carpenter. It's the only song from Confessions 2 to have cracked the singles chart. The album hasn't done huge business on streaming, and it hasn't attracted much radio airplay either. But Confessions 2 did sell 114,000 copies in its first week, demonstrating that Madonna still reaches a loyal army of fans. Madonna isn't the only superstar from the 1980s to turn up on this week's charts. Because of the July 4th holiday, a bunch of old America-themed songs come blazing back onto this week's Hot 100, including Born in the USA by Bruce Springsteen. That song is joined by other old hits by Toby Keith, Miley Cyrus, Lynyrd Skynyrd, and Creedence Clearwater Revival. And in keeping with our 80s theme, Journey's Don't Stop Believin' is back in the top 40. So if you're a child of the 80s, this week's charts are for you. You've got Madonna at number one, Bruce Springsteen, Journey, and of course, Michael Jackson's album Thriller is still in the top 10, thanks to the singer's hit biopic from earlier this year. Stephen Thompson, NPR.

0: I'm Catherine Shen, host of Where We Live on Connecticut Public. I would love for you to join me in Where We Read. 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
3: For Connecticut Public Radio, I'm John Henry Smith. Starting Monday, four rail stations on Metro North's Waterbury line will switch to bus service to accommodate station renovations. Derby Shelton, Ansonia, Beacon Falls, and Seymour are affected. The state says the upgrades include covered canopies and windscreens, longer platforms, and improved pedestrian access. It's part of a plan to upgrade all six stations on the Waterbury line. A half dozen firefighters from Connecticut are traveling to Canada to help control forest fires. The group is going to Quebec. The fire they will help deal with is separate from the blazes in Ontario and Minnesota that caused smoky haze in Connecticut this week. And a major gymnastics competition is taking place this weekend at People's Bank Arena in Hartford. USA Gymnastics U.S. Classic is the final qualifying event for the national championships. The schedule includes Olympic medalist Jade Carey, World Championship medalist Lian Wong, and NCAA champion Caitlin Ohashi. I'm John Henry Smith. 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
6: In Los Angeles, I'm Kai Rizdal. It is Friday today. This one is the 17th of July. Good as always to have you along, everybody. We are, in the interests of time, just going to jump right in. Catherine Rempel's at MS Now and The Bulwark as well. Anna Swanson is at The New York Times. Hey, you two.
7: Hey, Kai.
8: Hey, Kai.
6: Catherine, you get to go first. The six letters with which we will start are CPI and PPI. When you got those inflation numbers, what was the first thing you thought of?
7: Almost who cares? Not who cares, really, but it's like they're just so dated at this point. This is the problem. Yeah. These numbers are always very backward-looking by design, you know, not by design, but just like...
6: Well, yeah, dead. I mean, kind of by design, right?
7: That's they're not intended to be backward-looking. It's right. That's the only option we have, I guess. But they are especially backward-looking right now because, you know, they just... The sort of erratic policymaking and the on-again, off-again, on-again, off-again war with Iran just makes any data imprint extremely perishable. Right? That these snapshots are from a point in time that in some ways is in no way relevant to the point in time today, much less in the coming months. So great that the numbers were softer than expected, you know, that inflation was cooler than expected, mm-hmm. not as bad as expected. But, you know, since those metrics were calculated, a lot has changed and the war's back on again. So it's really hard to get too excited by a couple of soft imprints.
6: So, Anna, the thing I've been sort of harping on all week is that this is a moment in time. They are blips. One or two data points do not a trend make. And, in fact, Beth Hammack, the president of the Cleveland Fed, came out on LinkedIn on a statement either yesterday or today and said, you know what? People in my district, the Cleveland Fed district, are saying inflation is broad.

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1: We need our voices to be heard, and we need a place in every room because we deserve to be there.
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4: More than $2.3 billion. Taiwan Semiconductor Manufacturing Company says its sales and profit hit all-time quarterly highs in the 3 months from April to June. The world's biggest contract chipmaker says revenue rose 36% from a year earlier to just over $40 billion. Net income jumped more than 77% to around $22 billion. TSMC attributes the record results to strong sales of AI chips. A Japanese government survey shows that the percentage of working mothers in households with children under 18 is now over 81%. That's the highest level on record. The finding comes from the Labor Ministry's annual survey of living conditions. Nearly 35% of households with children have mothers who work as regular employees. About 36% have mothers who work as non-regular employees. The ministry believes an increase in the number of men taking childcare leave has helped create an environment in which women can keep working as regular employees. This is NHK World Japan.
5: This is The World. I'm Marco Werman. The wildfire smoke that choked off Toronto this week did not stay there. Winds blew that smoke south through the Midwest, across New York, and to Boston. We heard Carolyn Beeler's reporting earlier on how wildfire smoke is a growing problem across North America. We also promised you some news you could use on how to keep yourself safe. For that, earlier today, Carolyn spoke with Eric Kennedy in Toronto. He's a professor of disaster and emergency management at York University.
6: Eric, the Toronto Health Department told me that there's only so much that they can do to protect people from wildfire smoke. Do you agree with that assessment?
7: I think when it comes to smoke, this is really a whole of society challenge. And honestly, with indoor air quality in general, it's a whole of society challenge. We need everyone from individuals when they're making decisions up to our governments and society as a whole to work together to address this challenge.
6: So let's talk about individuals. Regardless of what the city could or should do, there is an urgent need for people to protect themselves now. A lot of people across North America are probably wondering how to do that. So I want to drill down into what actions people can take. I saw a lot of people all around downtown Toronto yesterday wearing masks. What do we need to know about what works and what doesn't in terms of masking against wildfire smoke?
7: So if you do need to be outdoors, wearing a mask is a great way to reduce the harm that you'll experience from fire smoke. Any mask is going to help provide you with some protection, but if you can get a mask that doesn't have air leaks, that's going to increase how much of the air is being filtered and give you the best protection possible. So make sure that you're bending that nose wire and conforming it to your face. Make sure you're not getting leaks because of the mask's size around the side of your cheeks or under the chin. Finding a mask that fits you well and doesn't have that gappiness or that leaking is really helpful. Same with having a good quality mask. So you'll often see recommendations for KN100 or N95 or KN95 masks. Those provide somewhat better filters than, say, just a surgical. But it's also about that fit piece. They fit better than surgicals. And so you want that fit and that quality working together.
6: So that's when people are outside. But this is, as we've said, an indoor air quality problem too. Are there some key things that people should know about home filtration as smoke becomes more of a problem?
7: Absolutely. So you'll hear lots of advice to stay indoors during fire smoke events, and that is helpful, but you want to make sure that the air you're breathing when you are indoors is clean air, and you're not just trapping yourself indoor with bad air quality. In order to help with that, you can do a variety of things. So if you have a central air system, like a furnace or a central air conditioner, that probably has a filter on it. Make sure you know what the best filter is that your system allows, and make sure that that system is actually running. You don't want to put on more of a filter in terms of rating than the system can handle, because that can damage the system and reduce airflow. But you do want

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3: 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We'll also discuss why the way we watch films has an impact on us.
5: Our culture is completely a la carte now. 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
3: I'm Kalila Brown-Dean. That's coming up on Disrupted after the news.
6: Live from NPR News in Washington, I'm Libby Casey. One of those close to the ICE officer who fatally shot a Colombian man during a vehicle stop in Maine on Monday says he has a history of violence and domestic abuse. NPR's Vanessa Romo spoke with David Brulette's ex-wife.
7: Ashley Brulette says her husband David told her he was the officer who fatally shot Juan Sebastian Duran Guerrero. She says he called her asking to vouch for his character.
8: I said, why did you do it? Did you do it? And he said, yes, it was me. Yes, I was involved, but it was justified.
7: She told him she wouldn't lie for him, not after suffering abuse at his hands, she says.
8: He hit me, choked me, and there was an incident where we had been fighting and I walked away and I got in the shower and he comes in with a gun and points it at me and tells me that he's going to blow my brains all over the bathtub.
7: NPR reached out to David Brulette, but he did not return those calls. DHS is not confirming or denying the identity of the shooter, but in a statement says the officer involved has, quote, nearly a decade of federal law enforcement experience. Vanessa Romo, NPR News.
6: Rain is easing in Texas Hill Country, where more than 2 feet of precipitation fell this week in some areas. But weather forecasters are warning that rivers could still crest this weekend. Governor Greg Abbott says local rivers will be fast moving and dangerous.
9: Even if rain is not falling, because of the flow of water downstream, residents and leaders need to understand the rivers will still rise and still pose life-threatening danger.
6: Abbott declared a major disaster in several Texas counties. At least 2 people have died. The governor says rescue efforts are continuing and the cleanup has started. U.S. strikes targeting an Iranian control tower for the third time, according to Iranian state media. The U.S. and Iran have traded fire for almost a week. NPR's Hadil Al-Shalchi reports.
10: Iranian state media said the maritime control tower at Shahid Kalantari port in Chobahar was targeted for the third time in an attack by U.S. fighter aircraft. It said that the tower was completely destroyed, while the equipment and operational infrastructure was not. The U.S. said it targeted six bridges in a southern Iranian province along the Strait of Hormuz and electrical installations. Iran responded with its own strikes targeting U.S. bases in the Gulf and Jordan. Kuwaiti officials said an Iranian strike hit a power and desalination plant, causing a fire that was quickly contained. Kuwait depends on desalination for its drinking water. Hadil Al-Shalchi, NPR News, Istanbul.
6: Oil prices hit their highest level in a month today as hostilities between the U.S. and Iran have ramped up, affecting shipping traffic in the Strait of Hormuz. The price of Brent crude climbed more than 4.5% to settle above $88 a barrel. Stocks fell today and Wall Street posted a weekly decline. This is NPR News in Washington. The World Cup is debuting a new feature at its final game Sunday. There will be a halftime show featuring superstar artists from six continents, including BTS, Madonna, and Shakira. NPR's Anastasia Siolkis has more.
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